All right, folks, hope everybody is having a great evening and enjoying the show. However you're listening, either from 91.9 FM or streaming us online at WDRT.org or using our fantastic new app. All right, that was just Tanariwen and Jose Gonzalez. Alton Goon is here now. We're going to move into some desert rock. Thanks for tuning in to the Global Beat tonight. I'll be back.

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Oh, oh, oh, oh, oh, oh, oh, oh, oh, oh, oh, oh, oh, oh, oh, oh, oh, oh, oh, oh, oh, oh, oh, oh, oh, oh, oh, oh, oh, oh, oh, oh, oh, oh, oh, oh, oh, oh, oh, oh, oh, oh, oh, oh, oh, oh, oh, oh, oh, oh, oh, oh, oh, oh, oh, oh, oh, oh, oh, oh, oh, oh, oh, oh, oh, oh, oh, oh, oh, oh, oh, oh, oh, oh, oh, oh, oh, oh, oh, oh, oh, oh, oh, oh, oh, oh, oh, oh, oh, oh, oh, oh, oh, oh, oh, oh, oh, oh, oh, oh, 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

I go. Let I go. He said, hey boy, what you having that?

All right. Thought I'd check in, see how's everybody's doing. I'm having a fun time in the studio here. This lovely late summer evening. Kanono number one right now with Wabanzanga from the 2010 album Assume Crash Position. Mop Mop was that last one. Let I Go. The Clap Clap Remix featuring Anthony Joseph. All right. Thank you all for tuning in to 91.9 FM or streaming us online, WDRT.org, or using our fancy new app that can be found at the app places. We're going to jump into this long Kanono number one workout, Wabanzanga.

0: All right, team. We are rapidly closing up shop here at the Global Beat. I will be handing over this good ship WDRT's captain's wheel to my good friend Dr. Shock. And he's here tonight to ail you, or to heal all that ails you on the ones and twos. Keep your dials right here at WDRT 91.9 FM, or however you are listening. Dr. Shock will be here right after these messages.
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Good evening, everyone. And thanks to Chris Dunn for bringing us the Global Beats. And thanks to you all for tuning in. I'm Dr. Shock. This is Shock Therapy until 11 p.m. this evening. And I grabbed a record when I rolled in. I thought I was pulling from the Dixieland section. We have a full section here of records dedicated just to Dixieland. But it turns out this is from the Ragtime section. This is Butch Thompson in the background doing a... This is a James Scott 1911 Ragtime Oriole. This is recorded in 1979, though, with Butch Thompson on the keys, and recorded right there in St. Paul, Minnesota, at the World Theater. So we'll be enjoying this record during the set breaks, and I've got a whole bunch of songs queued up for the evening as well, along with one request that came in. Don't forget to get those requests in for next week. Email me at drshock, D-R-S-H-O-C-K, at wdrt.org. All right, well, we're going to listen to a little Butch, then we're going to get right into some rock and roll. Stay tuned. 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

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If you're just joining us, welcome. I'm Dr. Shock, and this is the August 20th episode of Shock Therapy, the two-hour music mix that's guaranteed to help balance your brainwaves. We finished that set up with Donna the Buffalo. That was live from the American Ballroom, and the song was America. At the beginning of our set, we had a rock and roll number to get things going. That was Caroline Rose from a new release. Title track from her album, Yip Yip Yow. We followed that up with a couple blues numbers. The first one was George Harrison off his album, All Things Must Pass, released in 1970. We heard Thanks for the Pepperoni. And that was Roy Buchanan after that with Doing John's Blues off his 72 release. We also heard from Alicia Blue. That's a new album called Country Desire, and we heard the song Backwards Again. This is Minnesota's own Butch Thompson in the background, doing Blueberry Rhyme. A few showers on the way down to the station this evening. Looks like most of the rain's going to pass to the south, but I'm going to give you a full weather update here at the next set break. Let's get right back into some more music. Up next, we're going to hear from Sonny Boy Williams, Williamson II. This one's called Bring It On Home. Keep it tuned right here to 91.9 FM or keep streaming at wdrt.org.

0: All That Fine Pickin' was Billy Strings off his self-titled album released in 2016. That song was Thirst Mutilator. We heard from the classic country album released in 1972, Delta Dawn. That was Tanya Tucker with If You Touch Me, You've Got to Love Me. Tony Joe White before that, along with Waylon Jennings. That was Mama Don't Let Your Cowboys Grow Up to Be Babies. And that album was released in 1980 with the title The Real Thang. Yep, T-H-A-N-G. Bob Dylan and the Band, off the Basement Tapes released in 75. We heard Clothesline Saga. And Sonny Boy Williams, Sin the Second, sang Bring It On Home from the 1965 album The Real Folk Blues. That's Butch Thompson, released by, put out by Minnesota Public Radio. And this is, the tune is Keep Off the Grass. As promised, here's the current weather forecast. 71 degrees in Viroqua. Some thunderstorms passing in the area, but I think most of that has now passed. For tomorrow, Friday, the 21st, looks like a great day. Some clouds in the morning, and then some sunshine in the afternoon with a high of 80 degrees, a low of 59. Saturday, beautiful weather, sunny degrees, 79 for a high, 52 for a low. And some more of the same on Sunday with a low of 51, high of 75, and a few clouds moving in. Going to be a great weekend. Get out there and enjoy it, especially all you folks that are going back to school next week. It's that time of year. Up next, we're going to hear from, looks like we've got a commercial coming. Stay tuned right after this message.
1: 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Two of the reasons are flavor and mildness. No other cigarette has Camel's rich, full flavor. And no other cigarette offers this proof of mildness. In a coast-to-coast test of hundreds of people with normal throats, noted throat specialists reported not one single case of throat irritation due to smoking Camels. Try Camels yourself. Then you'll know why Camel leads all other brands by billions of cigarettes per year.
2: Now, I'm a fellow with a heart of gold, with the ways of a gentleman, I've been told. The kind of a guy that wouldn't even harm a flea. But if me and a certain character ever met, the guy that invented the cigarette, I'd murder that son of a gun in the first degree. Well, it ain't because I don't smoke myself. I don't reckon they hinder your health, for I smoked them half my life and I ain't dead yet. But nicotine slaves are all the same at a petting party or poker game. Everything's got to stop while I have a cigarette.

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Old Dame Fortune was doing me right. The kings and the queens just kept coming round. I caught a full and I bet him high, but my bluff didn't work on this certain guy, cause he just kept raising, laying that money down. He'd raise me and I'd raise him. Sweated blood, got a sink or swim, but he finally called and he didn't raise the bet. I said, "Ace is full, pal, how about you?" And he said, "I'll tell you in a minute or two, but right now I just gotta have a cigarette."

other night then I had a date with the cutest little gal, she sure did rate. She was a hybrid, uptown, fancy little thing. She said she loved me and it seemed to me that things just about like they ought to be. So hand in hand we went walking right down Lover's Lane. She was oh so far from a chunk of ice and our smooching party was going real nice. And so help me, Michael, I think I might have been there yet. But I gave her a kiss and a little squeeze and she says, "Doc, excuse me, please, but I'm just bound to have another cigarette." Ruined my vanity. Smoke!

That last track was Jenny Muldaur and Teddy Thompson. The track was Pickin' Wild Mountain Berries, released in 2023 on the album Once More. Jenny Muldaur and Teddy Thompson sing the great country duets. We heard from T-Bone Walker before that with T-Bone's Blues off the album released in 1959 by the same title. Doc and Merle Watson in there with Smoke, Smoke, Smoke off the 1980 album Red Rockin' Chair. And that's Butch Thompson, Minnesota's own, playing the keys back in the background there. He's going to take us up to the top of the hour. If you missed the first part of the show or you'd like to listen to it again, of course, you can find that through the archives at our website, wdrt.org, which is another great place to get the app. You got the app? If you haven't, get the app. It's really helpful, useful. Take WDRT anywhere you'd like. Listen anytime you'd like. Share it with your friends. And if you need technical assistance, come on down here to the station, 311 South Main Street, during normal business hours, and someone's bound to help you. 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I'm Dr. Shock. Happy to be here, and I appreciate you being there. After the top of the hour, we're going to hear a late-night snack track. Stay tuned.

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5: Well, who are you? 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
5: You're the G-Man, I'm Polly.
4: You're
5: Polly. 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
4: Okay.
5: G-Man. 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

folks, but lately I have been spotted with a Big Mac on my breath. Stumbling into a Colonel Sanders with a face as white as death. I'm afraid someday they'll find me just stretched out on my bed with a handful of Pringles, potato chips, and

by request off the album Pimps and Preachers. That was You Might Be Wrong by Paul Thorne. It was released in 2010. Thank you for the request, DJ Selway. Remember, folks, if you want to hear something next week, or you'd like to share a song, maybe something tickles your ear and you want to send it my way, you can email me at drshock, drshock, at wdrt.org. I look forward to hearing from you. For Paul Thorne, we heard Bob Marley and the Wailers, and they came out with that version of Rolling Stone just a few years after Bob Dylan, that was released in 1967. New Riders of the Purple Sage, from the 71 release Gypsy Cowboy, we heard She's No Angel. We also heard from Connie Smith in our set. She sang Tiny Blue Transistor Radio off her debut album in 1965. I should say her self-titled album. I don't know if that was her debut album. I'm going to look that up. Larry Gross started our set up to the 10 o'clock hour with the late night snack track. The song was Junk Food Junkie, released in 1974. Pretty fun song there. Butch Thompson continues to massage our eardrums with some ragtime piano off the Minnesota Public Radio release. This is track one, side two, Sweet Lorraine. Sweet Lorraine. Up next, we're going to hear something from the Heartless Bastards. Stick around. 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I'm Dr. Shock. Thanks for being there.

Merle Travis's song, originally recorded in 1947. That was 16 Tons. The single released in 2024 by the Dirty Rotten Vipers. Conway Twitty before that off his 70 release. Hello, Darling, we heard Up Comes the Bottle, Down Goes the Man. Then it slipped some 90s country in there. We heard from Hal Ketchum off his 1992 release, Sure Love. We heard the song Mama Knows the Highway. The Traveling Wilburys off their Volume 1. Released in 1988, we heard Rattled. And the Heartless Bastards started our set with Got to Have Rock and Roll off their 2022 release, Arrow. The Butch Cassidy in the background still. And up next, we're going to hear something from Ray Charles. I hope Brad's grandma's not listening.

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1: We're rolling. I do believe we're rolling.
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1: Just get serious.

You're listening to Tisho Mingo Blues. In the background, that's Butch Thompson. From an album released by Minnesota Public Radio in 1979, recorded at the World Theater in St. Paul, Minnesota. Just something I grabbed from the ragtime section of albums here at the station when I came in. I reached down, grabbed this one. I thought I was pulling something from the Dixieland, but I think we'll have to get something from that selection next week, so stay tuned for that. We heard from the Ozark Mountain Daredevils before Butch here, and they did Walking Down the Road from their 1973 album, It'll Shine When It Shines. And I noticed we have that same album on vinyl for sale here in the lobby, so stop down at 311 South Main Street, and for $10, it can be yours. Now, it's not one of those dollar bin kind of records. This one's in good shape, and certainly lots of entertainment for $10. And I think they played somewhere around here not too long ago. So if anyone saw that show, feel free to email me, Dr. Shock, DrShock at WDRT.org. And be sure to get those requests in for next week. We heard from the guitar legends, Chet Atkins and Les Paul, from their Chester and Lester album released in 1976. We heard The Birth of the Blues was that tune. The Stanley Brothers in there with I'll Meet You in Church on Sunday. We also heard from Lightnin' Hopkins. The song was Black Ghost Blues off the 73 album Double Blues. And Ray Charles started our last set with Hard Times, No One Knows Better Than I, from the release The Genius. Well, I'm Dr. Shock, and this has been Shock Therapy for August 20th. I appreciate you taking the time and tuning in. I've enjoyed playing music with you and listening to music with you. Hope to see you back here next Thursday from 9 to 11 for another two-hour music mix that's guaranteed to help balance your brainwaves. 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This show and last week's show will be archived. Tell all your friends. This has been Shock Therapy. I'll see you next week. Until then, take care.

got 5 minutes? I've got something I'd like to talk to you about. The View has been airing on WDRT since 2010. It's covered a lot of ground, happy and sad, sublime and ridiculous, real and imagined. My name is Ed Holohan, and I would very much like it if you joined me Friday mornings at 8 for The View from Here.

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4: Greetings and salutations, dear friends and family, and welcome to this week's wetness of moist fluids. It's that liquid drum and bass show to get your juices flowing, and I'm your host, EJ Thumpa Lee. Yeah, it's finally raining outside over here in Langskirchen, Germany, which is why I'm playing Here's That Rainy Day by Wes Montgomery, live in London going back to 1965. We're gonna kick off the liquid with Weightless by Driverufo. 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

Moist fluids. We started the show off with Here's That Rainy Day by Wes Montgomery live in London back in 1965. Weightless by Driver Rufo. 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And that last song was Read Too Deep by Tremor. Next on the deck is Children of Tomorrow by

0: Fluids. We just heard Children of Tomorrow by Giko, About Us by Nixie Rain and Lauren Walton, Show Me How by Justin Hawks, and that last song was Words by NCT and Hunter Grant. And it looks like MC Emmy is here just in time to read the local radio stations that are broadcasting this show and which you should support. And they are
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0: And all y'all hearing this somewhere near Grants Pass, hi there. And yeah, it looks like you're getting ready for a big adventure, aren't you?
1: Yep.
0: Where are you off to tomorrow?
1: North Sea.
0: Yeah, what are you doing in the North Sea?
1: Swimming.
0: You're gonna swim in the North Sea. Isn't that quite cold up there? Gonna hitchhike a ride on an iceberg somewhere special?
1: No, taking a ferry.
0: You're gonna take a ferry to where?
1: A little island called Yeast.
0: Well, that sounds like a fun adventure. Wish I was coming with, but I've got other plans. Anyway, the next song we got lined up for you on the deck is Superfly by Lowar Sector and Subsequent.
2: They call me Big E for a reason. Straight next.

Beast fluids, liquid drum and bass, get your juices flowing. And we just heard Superfly by Lowar Sector and subsequent Scarlet by LMX and Kubrick, and now featuring Marie Bashiru. And that last song was Azura by Sereni 7. The next song on the deck is Praying in the Rain by Prevail, Filthy Philp, and Sky Rain.

Moist fluids. We just heard Praying in the Rain by Prevail, Filthy Filth, and Sky Rain. Laying Down the Law by Changer. Song right behind me is Try by Kid Drama featuring La Medusa. And stay tuned after your station's top of the hour formal formalities. And we'll be right back with hour number two. Thanks for listening.

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Next song on the deck is Where Did You Go by Pola and Bryson featuring Dream.

moist fluids. Liquid drum and bass, getting your juices flowing. And we just heard Where Did You Go by Pola and Bryson featuring Drea, Out of the Blue by Viridity and Operate, and that last song was Lament by Ira and Breezy Lee and the local community radio stations that you're currently tuned into and that you should be supporting because they are your local nonprofit community radio stations. 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And big shout out to all of y'all tuned in around out there, Grants Pass, Oregon. Hey, did you see the further bus when they drove it through there? They took Ken Kesey's original further bus from the farm to back to San Francisco. First time in 60 years. Wow. It was a spectacle. It's going to be on an art exhibition in San Francisco. So, you know, if you're into that kind of stuff, you should check it out. And thus brings us to this week's Dose of Jungle. And the first track we got lined up for you is Drift Away by Dr. Meeker, featuring Celestine and Fizzy Gillespie. And this is the Myth and Dr. Meeker remix.

fluids, liquid drum and bass, and we just got our jungle out, and we just heard Drift Away by Dr. Meeker featuring Celestine and Fizzy Gillespie, and that was the Myth and Dr. Meeker remix, Palace by Narna, and that last song was The Last Dance by Antoinesco, and the next song we got for you, brand new one, Shameless by Camila Cabello, and this is the James Hirat bootleg.

Thus concludes this week's wetness of moist fluids. We just heard Shameless by Camila Cabello, and that was the James Herath bootleg. The Cure by Olivia Rodrigo, and that was the Soul Junk bootleg. That last song was Back to Friends by Somber, and that was the Will Mind bootleg, bringing it back in where we started everything off with Here's That Rainy Day by Wes Montgomery. Going back to 1965 live in London, I'd like to thank all of y'all for tuning in, turning on, and dropping out with me. Be good to each other, love one another, do positive things, inspire the best in each other, and just love, love, love, because hey, what else do we got? The show has been produced for the Pacifica Radio Network, brought to you by your local community affiliate station, and thus, this DJ Thumpa Lee is signing.

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Abyssinia Rising, Bigabush presents Lightning Head. And before that, from Abstract Afro Vibes Volume 1, Ivan Lakabuki and Priya Negra. Starting things off with Gabriel Lemar on a track called Above, So Below, featuring Busi Mongo from the Jump Cuts release. Dr. Digit in the studio tonight, taking you through. Keep it tuned.

0: How you doing? You're doing fine. Okay, Houston, I'm on the porch.
1: Roger, Neil.
0: Okay, standby, Neil.
1: Columbia, this is Houston, 1 minute, 30 seconds,
0: Columbia.

Samande and a track called Getting It Back from the Renegades of Funk compilation. And before this track, we heard Bibi Tanga and the Selenites and a track called It's the Earth That Moves from the Dunya release. And we also heard Uzu Bayou and Under My Sensi, the Thievery Corporation mix from the Uzu Bayou remixes. And we started things off with the Ruts DC Accusation, the Ruts DC and Steve Dub remix from King Size Dub Volume 69. Thanks for listening to the Nightcrawler. That wraps up another hour. Keep it tuned to WDRT Viroqua. This has been Dr. Digit at the controls.

PRX Remix. Stories that remind you that the world is bigger than you think, but smaller than it feels.

0: I recently learned the Japanese word for museum. It's hakubutsukan. Apologies for my pronunciation. As long as I know and remember that word, it stands to reason that that piece of information has to exist physically somewhere. Neuroscientists have a sort of outdated word for this idea, the physical embodiment of a memory. It's called an engram. It's most likely a set of synaptic connections in my brain, a physical thing, but more like a network or a pattern, maybe impossible to isolate. And the only way to transfer it to someone else, as far as I know, is to teach it to them. There's evidence, however, that things that we might call memories or learning don't have to exist as networks in the brain, and that with certain kinds of memories in certain species under the right conditions, there's a physical way to transfer learning from one organism to another. If it sounds weird, it kind of is, and even weirder is the story of how we got there. Welcome to the Quanta Podcast, where we explore the frontiers of fundamental science and math. I'm Samir Patel, editor-in-chief of Quanta Magazine. This idea of physically transferable memory got its start in the 1950s and 1960s with the unusual career of one behavioral psychologist and a particular species of worm. In a recent installment of our curiosity-driven column Qualia, science journalist Claire Evans told this story alongside the story of modern researchers who've tried to recreate this work or explore some of the same questions. Claire's with us today to talk about her piece. It's called Are Memories Transferable or Edible? Welcome back to the show, Claire.
1: Hi, thanks for having me, Samir.
0: So Claire, what's the big idea?
1: Well, this is a story about the transfer of memory between one organism and another organism, but also, in a sense, between generations of scientists. So as you allude to in your introduction, I explore some strange and controversial memory research from the 60s and look at how the underlying idea that it might be possible to transfer a memory from one organism to another directly, how that idea has percolated through literature, through neuroscientific folklore, getting passed down over 60 years, being forgotten and re-remembered in a sense.
0: Now, you and I have talked about memory on this show before. It often matters in these circumstances to be really clear about how we're defining certain things. Like certain people will define memories as a very brain-based neural phenomenon. But when we're talking about memory and learning in this context, how are we discussing it?
1: Yeah, you're right. I mean, the research in question is on very simple planarian worms. So when we're talking about memory, we're not talking about fond memories of childhood. We're talking about a worm's capacity to associate a neutral stimulus with an involuntary response, like associative learning, which scientists call classical conditioning, made famous by Evan Pavlov and his salivating dogs. But here we're talking about worms responding to light rather than dogs responding to the sound of a bell.
0: And that idea of engrams that I mentioned in the intro, to what extent is that a real thing?
1: Well, I mean, engram itself is kind of an archaic term. It was coined in the 1900s by a zoologist to simply refer to whatever unknown to him neural substrate was responsible for storing memories. So it's kind of a placeholder term. And both the term engram and the idea that memories might have some physical or chemical correlate have gone in and out of vogue in science over the years. Since the 40s, you know, the thinking about memory has been that it's an intercellular phenomenon, so a consequence of neurons forging connections, making networks during experience that persist beyond that experience. But there has been kind of a groundswell of interest in recent years, which is what this piece is about, in looking at memory at the intracellular level, so within the cell, because it's becoming pretty obvious that both single cells and unicellular creatures have a capacity to remember and learn from experience. So maybe engram as a term and as a concept is coming back into fashion now.
0: So we're going to start this story in the 1950s, I think. And I wonder if you can tell us a little bit about what the understanding of neuroscience, the knowledge of genetics were like at that point, just so we have a little bit of context.
1: Yeah, I mean, the 50s were a really interesting time for a study of the brain. It was famously a decade of transition between behaviorism, you know, this movement in psychology that focused on observable behaviors and these kind of classical conditioning experiments, and a more, let's say, interdisciplinary approach that looked at neuroscience and ideas from computer science. We call that the cognitive revolution. we were just learning a lot about the brain in the 50s. This idea of synaptic plasticity, that memory and learning might be a consequence of neurons forging these connections, was a new idea and an exciting idea. At the same time, there was a lot of interest in the potential biochemical basis of memory and learning because the DNA helix had just been discovered recently. And so scientists were marveling at how much information was packed into proteins and nucleic acids in DNA. So there were a lot of people who also wondered if memory might also have a physical basis. And that's kind of where James McConnell was operating from, this idea that there could be a chemical physical basis to memories. And in that sense, he was really a product of his time.
0: Okay, so James McConnell, you brought this name up.
1: Yes.
0: Who's James McConnell?
1: Oh man, such an interesting character, such a fun person to write about. He was this behavioral psychologist who had a background in communications and radio. Before he went to grad school, he was a radio announcer. So by all accounts, charismatic, vivacious guy, also very countercultural in fitting with the mood of campus culture in the 60s. He was looking at what's going on in society and hoping to do something similar in science. He saw himself as anti-institutional. He wanted to sacrifice some sacred cows and make science more populist and engaging. He self-published a lot of his research in a satirical journal. So really kind of a product of his time and really unconventional by today's standards as a scientist.
0: Where was he doing his work?
1: At the University of Michigan.
0: Okay, so with the imprimatur of a very significant research institution.
1: Yes, absolutely.
0: Now, you mentioned behavioral psychologist. Can we put that into a little bit of context? Because that's not a title that often comes up in the context of a story in quanta. So what was a behavioral psychologist when James McConnell was doing this?
1: Yeah, it's someone who studies behavior, who looks at observable behavior and its output. So a lot of the kinds of experiments that behavioral psychologists would have been doing in McConnell's time would have been these close studies of stimulus input response, mostly in rats and pigeons and other animals, to see how they respond to different stimuli and how they form associations and memories. It was a very kind of, I suppose, external view of memory, learning, adaptation, just really looking at inputs and outputs rather than what's going on inside the brain.
0: This is where the rat in the maze comes from, is this exact field of research.
1: And quick sidebar, James McConnell also wrote a lot of science fiction stories, and he wrote a really amazing story about a behavioral psychologist being abducted by aliens and the aliens running these same kind of experiments on him. So I think he had some sense of self-awareness as well.
0: That's actually good to know because we're about to get into his work and it's odd. It's interesting. So you mentioned mice, you mentioned Pavlov's dogs. There's a lot of familiar organisms that are used in behavioral research and memory and learning research that we are maybe familiar with. But that's not where McConnell was.
1: I think when he was in grad school, he did all these kind of classical studies, but then he deviated and started working with worms instead when he was finishing his PhD.
0: And you said earlier, planarians, this is a specific kind of worm. Can you introduce us to this species a little bit for people who aren't familiar?
1: Yeah, planarians are flatworms. They vary in size. The planarians we're talking about here are tiny. They're visible to the naked eye, but they're like 0.1 centimeter to 2 centimeters in length. There are much larger land planarians that I really encourage you not to Google because they are awful to see.
0: How much larger are we talking about?
1: Oh, like the size of a human hand.
0: Oh, wow. Okay.
1: Yeah, kind of monstrous. But the little guys are fascinating to scientists because they have a simple brain, which is one of the simplest brains to have the same bilateral symmetry as ours. So it's got kind of two sides. And for two, they're regenerative. So if you cut a planarian worm in half, both halves grow back into a regular worm. If you cut one into 257 pieces, each of those pieces will become a fully normal worm. So you can see why that would be really interesting to a scientist studying memory, because if you can establish that this worm knows something, has learned something, and then you slice it into lots of tiny pieces, and if all those pieces retain that training, that memory, then that says something very interesting about where memory lives in their bodies.
0: I'm assuming there's actually probably a whole field of research around trying to understand the source of planarian regeneration.
1: Yeah, there's a whole field of research around planarians and potential applications in regenerative medicine and understanding of bioelectricity. There's a scientist, Michael Levin at Tufts, who's built his career on planarians and other labs as well.
0: Okay, so you've made the case for why James McConnell, as a slightly unorthodox even in the early part of his career, I guess, slightly unorthodox behavioral psychologist, would be interested in planarians because they have a very simple nervous system and that they have this other aspect, this regeneration thing that might let you isolate some of the factors that contribute to memory. Mm-hmm. But in order for McConnell to have gone down this road, the first thing he has to do is teach worms something.
1: Yes.
0: So let's run through McConnell's research program that you talk about in the story.
1: So he started doing experiments, memory experiments with planarians in the late 50s while he was getting his PhD. At first, he was honestly just interested in seeing if the worms, which, you know, have a simple brain, have neurons and synapses, could form memories to begin with. And to do that, he ran them through these sort of what were at the time quite standard experiments in behavioral psychology, these classical conditioning experiments, only he substituted worms for rats, dogs, and pigeons. He would expose the worms to a bright light and then shock them. And when they get shocked, planarians have this involuntary scrunch response. They scrunch up their bodies. And after enough trials, repeated trials, McConnell found that the worms would scrunch their bodies in response to the bright light alone, which indicated that they remembered being shocked and were anticipating that happening again when they saw the bright light. So they made the association between the neutral stimulus, the light, and the scrunch. And that in of itself was significant, that worms can be classically conditioned, that they can learn in the same way that a dog can learn.
0: This is also assuming that planarians have eyes, light sensing organs.
1: Yep.
0: So that bright light is going to affect them in some way.
1: Yep.
0: That they respond to light in other conditions. And that shock, the scrunching, is a very consistent response that they will have to that stimulus, right?
1: Yes.
0: Okay. This is like the bell for dinner time for your dog, or when I shake the leash and my dog comes running to the door, he is conditioned to know that that's his moment.
1: Yeah.
0: Okay. So McConnell was able to teach these worms something.
1: Yeah. That was kind of his first big published paper. But then he started playing around with the cool regenerative capacity of planarians. So he started experimenting to see if the worms that regenerated from a cut-up trained worm would also scrunch their bodies in anticipation to the light. And he found that not only did the regenerated worm that regenerated from the tailless head retain that training, but so did the worm that regenerated from the headless tail, which indicated that some aspect of the memory was stored outside of the head. He kept going and he started cutting up the worms into smaller and smaller pieces. It got into sort of Frankenstein's lab territory. He was cutting the heads of trained worms off and attaching them to decapitated worms. He was grinding up trained worms and injecting them into other worms. And then finally, when he remembered that some kinds of planarians are cannibals, he started feeding ground up trained worms to naive worms. And that is what really made him famous, because the cannibal worms did seem to have, quote unquote, eaten the memory, or eaten the engram, if you will, of the trained worm. And more often than not, they were doing that same scrunch response when they were exposed to light, even though they had just eaten a worm that had gone through that whole experience. So McConnell was very media savvy. Like I said earlier, he was a former radio personality. So he started really promoting this idea, going on the radio, going on television, doing magazine articles, writing op-eds, speaking really broadly about a future where memory transfers will be possible at the human level, where students might be able to eat professor burgers in order to learn without studying. He started calling himself McCannibal. He referred to the worm memory transfers as his Mau Mau hypothesis, which unfortunately was a racist allusion to cannibalism in African tribes. God. And all of this time, he's publishing all these findings himself in his sort of wacky countercultural magazine. So none of that really sat well with his peers. It made him very famous. It earned his lab a lot of funding. He got accelerated tenure at the University of Michigan, but it all kind of went off the rails after a few years.
0: I think we can start to see where it's going to go off the rails before we get there. We've all encountered wacky, irreverent scientists before, but they didn't give themselves nicknames like McCannibal. They certainly didn't go to these lengths to promote their work with phrases like Professor Burgers. Like that, in the context of cannibalism, that means something different than what he initially intended it to.
1: Yeah.
0: And then you're talking about the satirical journal, which I want to hear a little bit more about. But this is beyond, you said he's a product of his time, but even in that period, this is, I have to assume the academic establishment was unhappy with this sort of general approach to promoting one's own work, but also doing it in a way that was so over the top, comical. I mean, how else do we describe it?
1: he was a big fan of humor in science, and he didn't want to take himself too seriously. I think he was very influenced by his students and the kind of mood on campus. They really broke the mold with this guy, you know? He really went with it, and I think ultimately that was a detriment to him. I think in his mind, he thought he was popularizing an important idea. He was making science exciting to young people. He was updating the state-old academy for the revolutionary period in which he was living. He did a lot of grandstanding at scientific associations and conventions, which also didn't earn him any fans. But he did also have a lot of peers and friends. A lot of reputable people wrote for his wacky countercultural journal, too. It just became a little bit confusing, separating the humor from the serious science and drawing a line that would protect the actual idea rather than the popular interpretation of it.
0: Tell me a little bit about this journal.
1: Yeah, the Worm Runner's Digest, which already is an incredible name. It started out because when he published his first papers, he got a lot of interest from school children who were interested in doing similar experiments for high school science fairs. And so he and the students published a 14-page little mimeographed thing about how to train planarian worms, where to get them, and how to take care of them, which he would send out to schools and to anybody who asked. Ultimately, it had a circulation of, I think, 2,500. It was in a lot of libraries. A lot of people read it, and it became kind of the countercultural paper of record in science at its time. It was full of amazing planarian single-panel cartoons, many of whom would probably be inscrutable to anyone who doesn't work with these worms closely, but there's lots of, like, pretty great gags.
0: We've got a few in the story people should check out, and they're pretty in the weeds. Like, those are in jokes, and those are the most public-friendly we could find. Some of the other ones just make no sense at all.
1: Some of them are baffling. There's a lot of spoof articles, so scientists writing under pseudonyms, fake scientific articles about silly subjects. A lot of, like, commentary and op-eds that McConnell himself would write. It was really kind of a home to any iconoclastic scientists and their students to contribute to, and ultimately became kind of a cult classic. At a certain point, it got confusing to a lot of the readers which parts of the journal were serious and which parts weren't. So McConnell ultimately split out the serious papers and published them on the back. So one half would be the comics and the spoofs, and then you'd flip it over upside down and then read the serious stuff, and vice versa, I guess. It's a little bit of an allusion to cutting planarians in half, I think. And the serious half was called the Journal of Behavioral Psychology, and the non-serious half was called the Worm Runner's Digest.
0: I mean, the idea of a purely satirical scientific journal sounds awesome.
1: I know.
0: The wrinkle comes in the fact that this is where he was publishing all of his research in the context of everything he was doing in the public. Yeah. And that just makes for a very difficult cocktail at the end of the day.
1: It wasn't exactly peer reviewed, right? So it was difficult to take his work seriously.
0: But people can send away to scientific supply companies to get planarians delivered. Yeah. I'm assuming that a lot of kids tried to replicate these experiments in science class or in their science fairs. You said that other researchers were, in fact, reading his work and taking it seriously, and presumably that would then lead to more research that was building on this. However, it sounds like that's where we start to run into some problems.
1: Yeah, it's kind of interesting. This is sort of the core mystery of the story for me, is that planarian memory transfer was never really definitively disproven. I mean, there were a lot of studies published in McConnell's time that did replicate his experiments successfully. And like you said, the cannibal worms became a staple of high school science fairs. You know, McConnell made himself available to students, that there's anecdotal evidence that school children were able to do it. But then there were other studies that were more inconclusive or didn't show memory transfer. And some of those studies were a lot more high profile. There was a famous one done by the Nobel Prize winning chemist Melvin Calvin that was inconclusive. And McConnell at the time argued that people who didn't manage to replicate his results just didn't have the right experimental technique, that they just didn't know how to work with the worms. And there was a lot of debate about it at the time, which was never really settled. And so honestly, in the midst of all that kind of controversy and scuttlebutt, a lot of experimentalists just moved on to other organisms. And there were actually a couple of studies published in the mid to late 60s showing memory transfer in rats. That later proved to be inconclusive, but by then everyone was over the whole worm thing. And McConnell's lab closed down in 1971. And he kind of disappeared into obscurity after that. It's only really recently that neuroscientists started thinking seriously again about the questions that he was asking.
0: It wasn't that it was widely disproven. It just got, like, replication was not easy. It didn't work really well. And people, like you said, they moved on to experimental setups in behavior and learning that were just more consistent, easier to execute, that made more sense than this one. But it sort of lingered, this idea of transferable memory.
1: Yeah, but more as a cautionary tale than as anything else. I mean, when I spoke to the scientists who are working in this area now, they were saying that these memory experiments are broadly considered to be kind of an embarrassment, you know, something teachers tell to their students to warn them off of bad science. But it has still kind of lingered in the lore. A lot of neuroscientists have kind of a secret fondness for these experiments just because of how strange and interesting they are. And anecdotally, I was told by some researchers that people have tried in the past to replicate McConnell's experiments and just haven't published their results because, again, it's been inconclusive or negative. But it is something that has remained a subject of private fascination for a lot of scientists.
0: Well, you just mentioned scientists who are working in this area now.
1: Yeah.
0: Which means this idea of learning existing somewhere outside of the brain has at least persisted. And there's a group of researchers now who are examining this idea, again, afresh, maybe is a way to put it.
1: Yeah.
0: Of can memories be transferred? And even specifically involving planarians. So tell us a little bit about what work is happening now.
1: Yeah, so a big part of my piece is about a cognitive scientist named Sam Gershman at Harvard, who normally studies sort of cellular scale memory. He looks at memory and learning in unicellular creatures to see what kind of intracellular molecular memory phenomena they have and that we might have inherited or might have been preserved in our neurons. But he's one of these scientists who has long been fascinated by McConnell's experiments because an organism that has something that's observable in its behavior, that's regenerative, I mean, that's a really interesting potential model organism for memory research. Even though this stuff has been discounted for the last generation and change, he's someone who's seen a lot of interesting memory phenomena in very simple creatures. So he was a bit more open to the idea that McConnell could have been onto something. So he tried very valiantly to try to reproduce these experiments using all the original protocol. He went to such extents. It was such a saga. I talked to him off and on for over almost a year. And every time I talked to him, there was some new wrinkle. It was like, oh, well, this strain of planarian didn't work. But don't worry, I've sent my research assistant to Michigan to fish out wild planarians from bodies of water that McConnell would have had access to back in the 60s. So we're definitely going to get it now. Oh, that one didn't work either. We're going to go get planarians from the Charles River. We're going to get planarians from Eugene. At one point, they even actually connected with McConnell's old lab assistants who are in their 90s.

0: bit, because you mentioned going all over to source planarians. Mm-hmm. In Gershman's initial experiments, he's not able to get the planarians to learn, and they wouldn't learn, meaning the experiment that you described earlier with the shock and the light and the scrunch just wasn't happening?
1: Yeah, I mean, the only thing that was really different in terms of what he was doing was that back in McConnell's day, all the scoring was done manually. So they would have two lab assistants with a clipboard looking to see if and when the worm scrunched its body or did something else. Ultimately, planarians are kind of ambiguous creatures. They're sort of a Rorschach test because their bodies are very fluid and weird. And there's a lot of movements that they make that could be misinterpreted for a scrunch, for example. So they added a machine learning pipeline to their study. You know, they really like documented everything very clearly, and they cross-referenced it with the manual scoring, and there was no indication that anything was really happening in terms of classical conditioning as much as they wanted it to. I mean, they really wanted it to, so that's saying something. But there's no way to really compare it with the stuff from McConnell's period because there's no footage of what the worms were doing in the 60s. All we have is the human scoring.
0: The suggestion here would be a little bit of scientific wishful thinking.
1: Possibly.
0: Taking place in the 60s. They're seeing a response and they're marking it as a scrunch or something like that. But under modern scrutiny, it's just not holding up. Is the idea that we're never going to be able to use the amazing regenerative capacity of these worms to study memory?
1: Yeah, I mean, at least not in this context, not in this sort of classical conditioning framework. There actually has been other research done on planarian memory and learning. There was a paper published in 2013 by Michael Levin's lab at Tufts that did show planarian learning in a totally different context. I mean, not this cut and dry classical conditioning of McConnell's experiments, but a more subtle environmental familiarization that persisted over some weeks. So it's not totally the end of the road. And there are plenty of other things we can study with planarians and take advantage of this regenerative capacity. But when it comes to this sort of clear classical conditioning, there's lots of different theories. I mean, one, of course, like you say, is that McConnell maybe didn't get the worms to learn either, and that he and his assistants just subconsciously, subjectively scored their responses in favor of a more exciting result. Another theory that is not 100% discountable is that the worms themselves stopped being able to learn in the intervening years, that there was some genetic drift or some pollution or something, and they just don't have the capacity anymore. I mean, Gershman doesn't believe that, but there was some discussion of that.
0: At least they entertained the idea that we just might have lived at this one moment when millions of years of planarian history like just changed and they all changed somehow.
1: Yeah. And then, of course, the other idea is that potentially Gershman, you know, like all the people who tried and failed to reproduce McConnell's work in the 60s, did something wrong, too. We don't know for sure. I mean, he certainly went above and beyond, so I don't think that's necessarily the possibility, but it should be considered, I suppose, as well.
0: Right. So if that line of research doesn't appear to have a great future, you've mentioned other worms. What worms are we talking about in that context?
1: Yeah, memory transfer research is back. Maybe not in planarians, but in C. elegans worms, which are microscopic nematodes. They're a staple model organism in biology labs. They've been shown to have associative learning, and there's been some really interesting research coming out of Princeton and Colleen Murphy's lab that shows that C. elegans worms, naive C. elegans worms, can pick up a learned aversion to a certain bacterial pathogen by eating or even swimming around in a kind of puree of other worms who have learned the hard way. They identified a segment of genetic material, a retrotransposon, that appears to carry that memory. There's been some work in India showing that C. elegans worms release these little like lipid particles that contain genetic information into their environment, which other worms can absorb and learn from. So it's promising with C. elegans worms. And they're certainly like a much more established model organism and a lot more tractable and easy to work with, a lot more legible than the kind of fluid and goopy planarians. And then there's been some really interesting work out of UCLA in David Glansman's lab in transferring sensitizations, so like a learned response to a stimulus, in this case being poked, between two sea slugs. So book's not closed on memory transfer. If anything, it's just opening.
0: Yeah, reopening.
1: Yeah.
0: In general, what is Gershman's team moving on to? Or are they still working with planarians?
1: I mean, I think if I told him, hey, there's a hot new lead on this planarian research, I think he would take it. I mean, he's really like, he wants it to happen and he's a real dreamer, but bless his heart, he's given up on the planarians for now. He's moved on to C. elegans worms like everybody else. And I think that will probably be a lot more fruitful for his lab.
0: Well, this has been a great conversation. I love the story.
1: Thank you.
0: The

0: right. It was just the perfect kind of unhinged, but with this undercurrent of science rediscovering this and then getting eventually to the kind of stuff that we at Quanta love to talk about, which is, you know, molecular genetics. So it was a great piece. I think everyone should check it out, if for no other reason than to see what a planarian researcher in the 1960s thought was funny. Just like, I don't think it's funny to us now. Maybe Gershman and his colleagues have a different take on it, but I encourage everyone to go see your story. Thanks for coming on the show.
1: No, thanks for having me.
0: Before we let you go, we always like to ask our guests for a recommendation. So what's exciting your imagination this week?
1: I mean, honestly, my recommendation is to spend some time with the Worm Runner's Digest, because there was an anthology of material that was made in the 60s called The Worm Returns. It's on the Internet Archive for free. It's just a really fun afternoon read. It's full of all these crazy worm cartoons and spoof articles and commentary. And if you're interested in this period of scientific history, the culture of it, I really advise you to spend some time with it. It's a lot of fun.
0: Yeah, great historical document. Also on Quanta this week, you can read a story about the crazy forces that arise when cells divide and a visual tour of our capital S science attempts to trap the elusive ghostly neutrino. We talked a little bit about what a great communicator James McConnell was, so let's hear from him. We're going to leave you today with a clip from a 1966 lecture series. His talk is called Cannibals, Chemicals, and Memory. This comes to us from the Drs. Nicholas and Dorothy Cummings Center for the History of Psychology at the University of Akron.
2: And if nothing else, you're going to learn a great deal about the informal history of science. I hope you'll listen to that, because textbooks like to pretend that scientists are completely objective, that we're men in white coats who hear no evil and see no evil and certainly do no evil. And the truth of the matter is, of course, that we're as human as the next person. We all make dreadful mistakes. We are biased against certain things that occur to us, both in our laboratories and outside of our laboratories. And these biases and these bits of humanity are an integral part of science. Anyone who doesn't understand this misunderstands science entirely.
0: If you've been enjoying the Quanta podcast, please take a moment to rate the show and leave a review. 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I'm Quanta's editor-in-chief, Samir Patel. 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The production team is Ali Budner, Deborah J. Balthazar, Genevieve Sponsler, and Tommy Bazarian. The executive producer of PRX Productions is Jocelyn Gonzalez. 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Our theme music is from APM Music. 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
3: 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But what about the crockery or cutlery? It may come on a plate or a slate, you may eat with a silver spoon or a plastic spork, but in the end, all that matters is the food itself. Or is it? A growing band of scientifically savvy gastronauts think that even though we're barely aware of it, what we eat off and with can have a significant impact on what we taste. One such is Mark Miodovnik, Professor of Materials at University College London. Mark runs the Institute of Making, where scientists and artists and curious people can go see, touch, and otherwise experience materials from all over the world.
4: So I've been collecting materials for a long time, and people have come to see my collection, often artists or architects. And this one artist came in, and unlike anyone else who'd ever looked at this collection, she started tasting the samples. And I was like, don't do that, those people pick them up. And she was like, why? Why do these metals taste different from each other? And I was like, I don't know. people don't really understand. We've been to the moon, you know, we've done all these amazing things, made mobile phones smart, but the mouth is an undiscovered, unexplored area.
3: So Mark started to experiment. He took 7 identical teaspoons, had them electroplated in different metals and alloys, and then asked people to taste them.
4: We found that blindfold, people can tell the difference between gold, silver, zinc, copper, lots of different metals, even though they'd never in their lives had one of them in their mouths knowingly before. We had this hypothesis that that was to do with the reactivity of those metals, the so-called electrode potential. And we did all the experiments and then we plotted the data. And we found it was a straight line. We found that something as reactive as zinc or copper was thought of as metallic and bitter and highly unpleasant. And the stuff that was inert, we knew was highly unreactive in the mouth, like gold and chrome, was thought to be almost sweet and certainly pleasant.
5: Right. The more reactive, the more bitter, the less reactive, the more neutral, and therefore perceptually the more sweet.
4: Yes. Basically, the mouth is a very, very sensitive instrument and can detect the reactivity of metals.
3: I wanted to try this for myself, so I took Mark's spoons. Thank you, Mark. And found some unsuspecting students.
6: That one tastes really, really metally, like feels like it's reacting with my some of the fillings I have.
7: That's nice. Yeah.
8: Oh, it tastes nasty. It tastes like steel, maybe. It tastes like really like steel.
6: Sometimes some spoons I have at home taste like this, and I can't use them.
7: Very milky and tangy. I don't know, it's got like a tangy aftertaste. I don't know what it is. I can't really think.
5: One of the early stages in this was you hosted a dinner.
4: So this was when we were going down the road of trying to work out whether the spoons tasting different from each other could be used for a culinary expression for chefs to excite people, to make dining even more interesting or exciting or delicious. And so we worked with a Michelin star chef and found some really interesting things, like this curried prawn dish did actually taste better. Now, this is, when I say taste better, what I mean is to us, you know, now we're back into this realm of individual experience. But to us, the prawn curry tastes much better with a zinc spoon. And it somehow dialed down the chili in our mouths. Now, we would love to go and do a controlled study on that. And that would be the next step.
3: As well as materials, there's a mental side to this too. Whether the cutlery's solid silver or partly plastic, you're also eating with your mind and eyes. So can changing how food is perceived affect how it's received and what we end up tasting? You bet it can. Charles Spence is Professor of Experimental Psychology at Oxford University. He's been studying interactions between all our senses, but increasingly looking at taste. So, Charles, why does this fall into the remit of psychology? What has psychology got to do with taste?
9: Absolutely everything. So in a way, counterintuitively, I think the tongue is the least interesting bit of flavour experiences. Flavours are really constructed in the mind as our brain combines our expectations delivered from what we see, from what we hear, from the smell of food, together with the taste in mouth, the retronasal odours that come as every time we swallow, and the sound of the crunch, the crackle, the creamy. So the flavours are really constructed in our brains from all of the sensory cues.
3: Back with our intrepid taste testers, it's time to get psychological.
5: And brilliant, just a quick, one more quick thing here, very quickly. Mm. You see two identical bits of cheesecake on two plates, but the plates, one white circular ceramic, one black square slate. Which looks most appetising to you?
10: The circle plate, I think. But the slate looks a bit more posh.
11: I think a lot depends on the mood. And for example, if you've got a big bright plate, you can expect big bright flavours, you know.
5: Instantly, does one of them look more interesting than the other?
12: Yeah, because we're not used to seeing the cheesecake on a black slate, so that one looks more interesting to me.
5: Ah!
7: No, white plates is the one I normally eat, because you can see everything. Otherwise, if it's a different colour, I'm like, what is that? What is that? I think the white plate is what I prefer more.
3: Charles, we tried showing some students two identical-ish bits of cheesecake. We served one of them on a white round ceramic plate, one of them on a black slab, bit of slate. Very strong divisions, though, on this. So you've got individual tastes on top of everything else.
9: One question I might have was, in which direction was the slice of cheesecake pointing? did you control it?
3: We didn't exactly control it, but what I can say is that the arrow of the slice of the cheesecake, that was pointing towards them, if that helps.
9: There you go, you see, people do not like that. From our research, we find that when food points towards you, be it a pizza slice, a slice of cheesecake, or even just a pickled onion, people do not like it as much as when exactly the same food is kind of oriented, pointing away from you. And the suggestion is that maybe our brain's fear circuits sort of fire up as soon as we see something pointing towards us, because that could be a weapon or something dangerous that might hurt us, and hence we had a little bit of a fear response.
3: You did a similar experiment. How did that work?
9: So this is an experiment, or a series of experiments now, that we've been running in different countries, in different restaurants and cookery schools, where we serve a dessert. It can be a cheesecake or a kind of a frozen strawberry dessert. And we serve it in the restaurant to half the people off a round white plate, to the other half of the diners exactly the same food off a black round plate, or better still, a black square angular plate. And we ask them, you know, how sweet is the dessert? How intense the flavour? How much do you enjoy it? And perhaps how much would you pay? And what we found across these various studies is that people will generally rate the dessert as tasting, on average, something like 10% sweeter when served on a round white plate than on a round black plate. If I make that black plate angular, you find even bigger effect again.
3: Let's say I was going to open a restaurant. Any advice you could give when I'm picking the cutlery or crockery?
9: I mean, there's a degree of personalisation, and but over and above that individual element, there are some generalisations that hold. So, for example, we've just done work in a Scottish hotel, a restaurant, where we had 140 diners, and they're eating a Scottish fish main course, and half of the tables of diners had very heavy knife and fork. The other half of the diners were eating the same food in the same day in the same room, but with light canteen cutlery. Those with the heavy cutlery in their hands were willing to pay significantly more and thought more highly of the food. So that would be a generalisation. I bet no matter what you're serving, add a little weight in the hand and that will pay off.
3: What though do Mark Mayer-Dovnik and Charles Spence think is the next step in this exciting new science of taste? Have chefs already started to take up Mark's ideas? Are there already restaurants out there where if you order the prawns, you'll eat them with the zinc cutlery?
4: So we don't know of any restaurant yet that's kind of advertising that as an experience, but I would be very surprised if that doesn't crop up on a menu soon. I mean, cooking is science and it is art, and this is just another aspect of that science-art kind of interface, which is that here's a bit of science, we've investigated it, now we hand it over to these people who are able to take a complex area and they're able to kind of translate it into a taste and to an experience in the restaurant.
9: I think the best, the fastest, the most beautiful innovation that happens in those restaurants, and then you take things that work there and say, how can we spin them out to help improve the quality, say, of hospital food? How do we take these insights about the weight of the cutlery, the shape of the plate, for those with a silver palate, you know, over 70 years of age or so, who've lost the ability to smell to some degree and to taste? We can see in practice that some of these older individuals may be adding, you know, five or more times as much salt to a bowl of tomato soup to get the same taste impression as a younger person has. So huge health consequences there. And the question is, can we, through plateware, through cutlery, through music, through lighting, through some other means, deliver some of that lost sensation?
3: I'm Quentin Cooper, and the producer is Hannah Marshall of Loftus Media in the UK. This production is part of the STEM Story Project, distributed by PRX and made possible with funds from the Alfred P. Sloan Foundation.
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14: 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Then it goes back upstairs. And see that antenna there? That's the thing that sends it to our main transmitter 6 miles from here. It's kind of like magic.
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15: I'm Virginia Prescott, and it's time for the 10-Minute Writer's Workshop. In this episode, Christopher Buckley. He's written truly hilarious political satires like Thank You for Smoking, maybe you saw that movie, and about 9 others. I caught up with him to talk about his latest novel, The Relic Master, and asked him for 10 minutes.
16: This is Christopher Buckley, and this is the 10-Minute Writer's Workshop.
15: Christopher Buckley, which do you think is harder to write, the first sentence of a book or the last?
16: Ooh, gosh. I think it may be John Irving, who is almost a New Hampshire person. I think he lives in Vermont. Mm-hmm. Who I read an interview with him once, and he said that the first sentence he writes in a book is the last sentence. I don't know how you do that, but he obviously does it very well. I think the first sentence is, always, you know, you always have a certain performance anxiety when you're putting that one down. But it's by the second sentence, you're pretty well stuck. The first sentence isn't necessarily determinative, if that's quite the right word, but by the time you've got that second sentence, you're launched in a very specific direction. So I would say it's neither the first sentence or the last sentence, but the second. Yeah.
15: Words to live by. Well, you've written 17 books. Are there any personal habits that you would encourage other writers to take up, you know, or avoid even to be more productive?
16: Well, I think if you're if we're talking about writing a book, I think it makes sense to think of it as a, if you will, a marathon, you know, rather than a series of sprints. There are no, obviously, there are no hard and fast rules. I personally find it's once you've gotten launched, and getting launched takes, you know, it takes me a certain amount of gathering, you know, momentum and preparation, all that. But once you're launched on the writing, I guess I would say try to be regular at it. This sounds like I'm advising people to eat Raisin Bran. But, you know, do it, work at it every day. Getting a book going is kind of, to use another metaphor, it's kind of like, you know, building a fire. And I know people in New Hampshire are always building fires because it gets cold in the winter. And if you don't keep that fire fed, just to continue the metaphor, it'll go out. And so if you leave a book for, say, you know, a week, 2 weeks, 3 weeks, a month, you're going to have to rebuild that fire from scratch. Mm-hmm. And that takes, you know, that obviously takes, you know, a lot of energy. Sometimes life intervenes and you have to leave a book for a certain amount of time. But I found with this one, I had to take sort of a month hiatus at some point and go write something else. And by the time I got back to it, in a novel with, you know, say a fairly wide cast of characters, it's like throwing, I don't know, 12 balls up in the air, 15 balls, and you kind of forget which balls you've thrown up. So you have to sort of go back and reread it and go, oh yeah, I remember that character. That's right. And the other thing is, I seem to be running on here, but I'm 63 years old. I have less energy than I did as a young man, but I find it very difficult to write all day long. Mm-hmm. I consider this may not sound like much effort to people who do other things, you know, for a living. But I find, you know, 3 or 4 hours a day of concentrated writing is a pretty good work day. You know, many writers famously establish words per day limits, mm-hmm, for themselves. I believe one of my great heroes, Tom Wolfe, makes himself write 10, I think it's 10 triple-spaced pages a day. Vladimir Nabokov, whose writing was like stained glass, you know, it was, which is to say, it was sort of perfect, as perfect as language gets. I believe he only wrote 180 words a day. Now, 180 words a day, it's not a lot. It's not even a double-spaced typed page, But they were perfect words. Hemingway used to, he would love to count at the end of his writing day, he would count each word, you know, individually, one, two, three, four, five. And I think he considered anything over 600 words a day a decent day's work.
15: Wow. What's your personal worst distraction from getting your work done?
16: The internet, the Wi-Fi. But I, at the same, because I'm kind of ADD, and I'll look for any excuse. You know, I'll write one paragraph and say to myself, I think I better check the email. And at the same time, there's actually some software I think you can get. I think it's called Net Nanny.
15: Right, you can shut yourself out after a certain amount of time.
16: You can program your computer not to let you on the internet. However, that doesn't work for me because, especially writing something like a historical novel, I'll be banging along, and I'll need to know what the name of the river that flows through Mines is, say. And so I Google. Google is, I feel about Google the way some gun owners feel about their guns. They'd have to pry it from my cold, dead fingers.
15: What do you think is the most common mistake that new writers make?
16: Well, gosh, there are a whole lot. Well, classically, don't they say, show, don't tell.
15: Right.
16: So that would be one. I studied writing at college with a guy named William Zinsser. And that course that he gave at Yale, he turned into a book called On Writing Well. Mm-hmm. I would recommend to anyone who wants to write. It is an absolutely perfect companion and guide. And Bill's mantra, or the one of Bill's teaching points that I became my mantra and remains my mantra every time I sit down at the laptop, is be grateful for every word you can cut.
15: I'm going to count that as possible answer for the best piece of writing advice you ever got. Do you think that's it?
16: Absolutely. Be grateful for every word you can cut.
15: Christopher Buckley, thank you so much.
16: Happy to be with you, Virginia.
15: Christopher Buckley, columnist and political satirist and author of Thank You for Smoking, The White House Mess, and several other books. He steps away from Washington with his latest. It's called The Relic Master. The 10-Minute Writers Workshop is a production of NHPR. This episode was recorded by Taylor Quimby and produced by Sarah Plord.
17: This is Bird Note. As a flock of ducks lift off from a marsh, their wings reveal large patches of powder blue and emerald. These dabbling ducks are called blue-winged teal. They're petite birds, noticeably smaller than mallards. The male's blue-gray head has a bright white crescent at the base of the bill, and his cinnamon sides and underparts are peppered with dark dots. Females are mottled grayish-brown. Blue-winged teal are long-distance migrants, traveling from nesting areas in Canada and the U.S. to South America for the winter. They feed in shallow water, with a preference during the breeding season for snails and fly larvae. In fall and winter, they seek out plant matter, especially seeds. Blue-winged teal pair up during the winter and migrate together in spring to a nesting area, often to where the female was born. There, the female will lay about 10 eggs, which hatch after 3 weeks. Once the eggs hatch, mother and ducklings walk away from the nest area within 24 hours, never to return to their nest again. Within just weeks, the young will be flying and ready to join their parents in their great migration south. For Bird Note, I'm Michael Stein.
18: One city block, everybody's story. That is the simple concept at the heart of Out of the Blocks from Baltimore, Maryland. My name is Aaron Henkin. I produce the podcast along with my partner, Wendell Patrick, who composes an original musical score after each episode. And I want to take you along with me to the corner of Patapsco Avenue and 5th Street in South Baltimore's Brooklyn neighborhood. Patapsco Mart is the convenience store that anchors that corner, and Lakeisha is the woman behind the counter.
19: Cash or food stamps? Food stamps. $9.59. Yep. This is Ruby. He don't speak English. He only talk Punjabi. And this is Gabby. He know a little bit of English, but not that much. They are from India. But I've been here for a year because Gabby's brother, Bobby, kept coming to save on food, asking me to come up here. He'll pay me more. He just kept coming and asking me. And I finally left that job and came up here because he was paying me more.
20: Hello, my name is Gabby. My brother is the owner of the Keisha, te Ruby, te employee, e kam karde ithe te.
19: We sell everything. Whatever you want, we got it. Except for liquor. That's it. We got whatever you need. Baby formula, butt cream, itch cream, whatever. Jimmy, if you throw another coin at me one more time, can I tell you about that? Throw something else at me.
18: It must give you an interesting insight on life to be behind that counter and to see this parade of so many lives pass before your eyes. Right?
19: Every day I have seen Buck, his brother had got killed here 7 months and 3 days. His brother had got shot right there in the middle of the street and passed away. So, I mean, I done seen a lot of stuff going on out here in Brooklyn. Like I said, it's the new faces that come out here and try to rob the young boys that stand on the corner. They don't get what they want, they still want to shoot, you know. And it's just crazy. 1208. I was always taught to be happy and not so sad all the time. So I smile even when it hurts. I'm always smiling.
21: My name Buck. We on 5th and Patapsco. We've been out here for a minute.
18: I guess it was another fella named Buck who got killed on that street corner, yeah?
21: That was my little brother.
18: Do you want to maybe just say a few words about what happened and lessons you learned about that you want to share with people?
21: Not really, just, I guess, the good die young, I guess.
18: Voices from the corner of Patapsco and 5th Street in South Baltimore's Brooklyn neighborhood. 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I'm Aaron Hinken. 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

0: A reminder to always share your creativity with others. That's what we at PRX Remix get out of this next short piece, which features Naomi Turner talking about her friend, the late Elaine Chase of Orleans, Massachusetts.
1: Pretty much everybody on Cape Cod who now knows how to tap dance studied with her. She always said, on my 80th birthday, I want to tap dance down Main Street with all of my students. And sure enough, on her 80th birthday, it was February, so it was freezing, the town closed down Main Street and proclaimed it Elaine Chase Day. And she and 200 tap dancers tap danced down Main Street.

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1: Hello and welcome to the Global Village. I'm Chris Heim.

focused I'm in the Global Village, our focus artist will be the Amsterdam Klezmer Band. For some 3 decades, this group has been doing an inspired mix of klezmer, ska, balkan music, jazz, hip-hop, and more. And we'll explore some of the music that they've done across their career. We'll get things underway with a little ratatouille music from the Amsterdam Klezmer Band as we begin this visit to the Global Village.

Some fun psychedelic cumbia stuff there from Peru, courtesy of Los Orientales. This is actually a compilation of music that they did in the 70s, kind of at the peak of their popularity, and simply out under their name, Los Orientales de Paramonga, 1972 to 1976, and we heard El Garda Caballos from Los Orientales. We also heard an Afro-Colombian group based in the U.S., Robolu, and from their album Mi Herencia, or My Heritage, we heard Perfect Night. We also heard a little Tours Pasadoble, courtesy of the group Travel. Some neat contemporary Catalan folk from them, from their album Folk Destrarade. And we started with the Amsterdam Klezmer Band, our focus artists this time here in the Global Village. From their album Oi Oi Oi, we heard Ratatouille. Serving up a little bit of that to start things out this time here in the Global Village, highlighting this group that, as we mentioned, first started in 1996. They have some close to two dozen releases that they have put out in the course of their career, touring around the world and doing an interesting mix of klezmer, as their name suggests, but also a mix of other Balkan influences and ska and jazz and hip-hop and music from across the Mediterranean, Turkish influences, a lot of different stuff that they put into their work. And we're exploring a bit of that this time here in the Global Village. Short break, and then we'll get to some more music from them from their album Zaraza, the Amsterdam Klezmer Band here in the Global Village.

That is music from London-based singer Alani from her Sunshine Music album, a release inspired by a sunny trip to the Caribbean. And so has that sort of light, sunny feel to it. Something You Said, the song from Alani. We also heard some music from Zuko 103. Amsterdam representing once again that trio bass there. One of the members of the group, the singer from Brazil, and then a keyboard player from Germany, a drummer from the Netherlands, and sort of an electro-Brazilian feel to a lot of their music. From the album My Salem, we heard Idaje Intera. We also heard Begin the Begin, that Cole Porter classic, done by the Samaru Jets, one of the great steel pan groups out of Trinidad. And all that started with the Amsterdam Klezmer Band, as we highlight their music this time here in the Global Village. From their album Zaraza, we heard Kesikapru, Amsterdam Klezmer Band from Zaraza. Here in the Global Village, I'm Chris Heim here with you. Once again, a short break, and then we'll check out some music from the Katla album from the Amsterdam Klezmer Band, a piece they did called The New Turk, that's T-E-R-K, the Amsterdam Klezmer Band, coming up with that in just a minute here in the Global Village.

Some wild and crazy stuff there, courtesy of the Minyo Crusaders. They have been part of a new crusade in Japanese music to revive some of the traditional folk and country music of Japan. But as you could tell from that particular track, they don't exactly do it in traditional ways. They've added reggae, and on this particular album, From Japan With Love, a little bit of salsa and cumbia that's part of the mix as well. The Minyo Crusaders, from their album From Japan With Love, with Io Manzai. We also heard the group Fenya Rai, Spanish group that draws on traditional music as well, but also adds a whole lot of different influences into their blend. From their album Una Ronda Mes, we heard Yuna. We also heard Zina Rosa. That is music from the Warsaw Village Band, along with Besaliki, from this Splotty or Twines album. Zima Rosa is, again, the song that we heard from them. And Amsterdam Klezmer Band, as we've been highlighting them this time here in the Global Village, from their Katla album with a piece called The New Turk. Here in the Global Village, where we're wrapping things up for this visit, this playlist and all of our playlists, information about upcoming shows, world music news, videos, links to related information, all posted on our Facebook page at facebook.com/globalvillageradio. 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Global Village, a production of KMUW, Wichita Public Radio. And now, everybody on the dance floor, that's the tune as we wrap up with some music from the Amsterdam Klezmer Band and their album Diaspora.

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I'm Wally Bowen, and what a long, strange trip it's been. I hope you'll stick around today for some new music, some old music, some music from artists you've never heard of before, and a few that'll trigger a flash from the past on.

Howdy and welcome back to what a long, strange trip it's been. And it just happens to be another great day for music, and I've got lots of tunes to share with you today. We started off with the Sullivan Sisters. They're a bluegrass band out of Chicago with the tune Cold Front. The single came out at the end of last month, and it's the second single they've released this year. And they're busy touring right now, so I think we'll see a new album from them later this year or early next year. And Virginia Beach, Virginia bluesman Chris O'Leary is next with a cut from his new album titled Blue Collar that came out in July. The tune is called Bad Decisions, and I'm sure most all of us have had a few of those.

I have gone and roped a llama. Way high upon its neck, so there's 18 inch of flexing muscle giving me pure hack. Things a spitting and a kicking, sure footed, feet a flying, making me wish I'd instead looped a rabid mountain lion. Yep, I've gone and roped a llama, hula hand a camelid. Not by far the brightest thing I can say I ever did. Because when this tale gets passed on, and you know darn well it will, it'll be all about my target, not about my roping skill. Sidebar. Why, when spelling llama, are there two and not one L? One is silent, so not needed. Just the same as the word hell. Which is what I'll get a bunch of, despite my prayers and hoping when my wife finds out her yarn supply is what I've been out roping. Yes, sir, roping mama's llama, that'll put her in a stew. Something I should have thought about way before my catch twine flew. She'll question if I've got a brain, make for certain I regret lofting that one swing flip shot at the critter she calls a pet. She'll make a list of honeydews, ask big favors for amends. How long she keeps demanding them, well, I guess it all depends on if I can act real humble and show her some true remorse. And I don't suppose it'd hurt none if I bought her a new horse.

That was a San Diego, California band known as Slack Key Ohana with the tune My Ties in Paradise. It's from their new album, The Ohana Sessions, which just came out August 7th. And before them was Oregon cowboy poet Tom Swearingen sharing one of his poems called Rope and Mama's Llama. And in front of Tom was Molly Elizabeth, who comes from outside the Seattle, Washington area with the tune Run Rabbit. It's from her August 28th debut album titled Ever Growing. And we began that set with Bad Decisions by Chris O'Leary. And Santa Barbara, California folk duo Renee and Jeremy is next with Happening Right Now. The single came out in June, and I don't have any information on when their next album will be out.

That was LA-based Mike Campbell and the Dirty Knobs with Done to Me. It's from their album that came out in June titled Mission of Mercy. And Mike was a member of Tom Petty's Heartbreakers. And Austin, Texas musician Jenny Reynolds is next with the tune A Little Lie. It's from her new album that also came out in June called Willow and Stone.

That was Kansas City, Missouri musician Danielle Nicole with the tune Gaslight. It's from her album Fireflies, which comes out on August 28th. And L.A. singer-songwriter Alex Amen was in the middle of that set with California Blues. It's from his album Son of Amen, which is another June release. And Jenny Reynolds started it all off with A Little Lie. And next, as our long strange trip continues, we have a folk singer-songwriter from Westford, Massachusetts, by the name of John Ferrillo. His new album, titled Red-Tailed Hawk, came out in April, and Pretty Good Day is just one of the many great tunes from it.

That was Portland, Oregon singer-songwriter Alila Diane doing In My Own Time, and it's off her newest album titled Who's Keeping Time, which came out in May. And the Athens, Georgia band known as Future Birds is next with Sienna Life. It's a great cut from their album that comes out on September 4th named Far Out Country.

That was singer-songwriter Hannah Lynn Miller, who's originally from Eugene, Oregon, but now based in Brooklyn, New York, with the tune Headed West. The single came out last month, and she's in the studio right now working on her new album. I don't have a release date yet, but I'll share more from her when it does come out. And it's that time for me to clean up the studio and put away all my digital tunes into my digital library and call it a day. I sure hope you've enjoyed the music that I've been lucky enough to share with you from a lot of musicians that'll hopefully get their music out to everyone. So come on back next week and we'll have a fresh batch of tunes to continue to make our ears, body, and soul happy. And we'll finish off the show with Vancouver, British Columbia musician Sean Murphy and a tune from his new album, University, which came out in May. The tune is called Plenty Sunshine. And as for myself, I can always use plenty of sunshine. See you next week.

0: 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Music is our common language. I'm Wally Bowen, your host of What a Long Strange Trip It's Been. And until next time, have a grateful day.
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And a good morning and welcome to all you lucid dreamers. My name is Adam. This is the Driftless Morning Show for Fridays and Mondays. And you got yourself planted here on a Friday, August 21st, 6:07 in the a.m. Thanks for joining me for the live start of the broadcast day here on 91.9 FM WDRT. Kicking the show off this morning was Matthew C. Whitaker with the track Lucid Dreamer from his 2026 album Songs for the Weary. Good morning to all you lucid dreamers. Thanks for being here and hanging out with me for the next couple hours while I play you some music as the day gets started. Let's get back into some of that music with Cake and the track Haze of Love.

And welcome back into Studio A, the time between tunes. That was Ray Charles, of course, covering the Beatles' Eleanor Rigby from the release True Genius. Started that set off with Cake and Haze of Love from their 1994 album Motorcade of Generosity. Then it was Shitaro Sakamoto with Protect Your Brain from the 2026 album Yoo-Hoo. Nina Simone with another Beatles cover, Here Comes the Sun, coming from the title track of the 1971 album Here Comes the Sun by Nina Simone. Then it was Cake again with Sad Songs and Waltzes from 1996's Fashion Nugget. We heard again this morning from Matthew C. Whitaker with Chestnut Tree, again coming from his 2026 Songs of the Weary. He opened up the show. Then we heard from Cut Worms with Dream in that set as well from the 2026 album Transmitter. And that is the music we've shared together so far here this morning on the Driftless Morning Show for Friday, August 21st, 6:32 in the a.m. My name is Adam. Thanks for tuning in, hanging out, supporting community radio here on 91.9 FM WDRT. Of course, you know, as I do during that first set of the show, I go outside, round back, up the service ladder, through the hatch, onto the roof of the 13th floor of the WDRT Media Complex here in beautiful downtown Viroqua, get that diesel engine up and running, which powers the Soviet-era military surplus Doppler radar station purchased secondhand and affixed to the roof. And that enables us, of course, to bring you one of the Driftless most accurate, but not the most accurate, weather report. Currently 66 today, going up to a high of 79. Looking at some isolated thunderstorms this morning. Skies will become partly cloudy this afternoon. Winds from the west at 5 to 10 miles per hour. The chance of rain is currently set at 30%. Tonight you're looking at a low of 59, clear to partly cloudy. Winds from the northwest at 5 to 10 miles per hour. And then tomorrow for your Saturday, August 22nd, high of 78, sunny skies and winds from the northwest at 10 to 20 miles per hour. So there are your weather conditions you have to contend with for the next couple days. Good luck. I'm pulling for you. You'll be fine. All right. Let's double back into some more music this morning. That's what I feel like. So we're going to listen to a little Parlor Greens and Drop Top.

0: have Broken Social Scene with Almost Crimes live at Radio Algri FM Paris. Probably didn't pronounce that right, but that comes from the 2005 Live at Radio Algar FM in Paris EP. Started that set off with Parlor Greens and Drop Top from their 2026 album Emeralds. And we heard some more Cake this morning with Frank Sinatra, coming off the 1996 album Fashion Nugget. Then Television with Days from their 1978 album Adventure. Broken Social Scene in that set again with a newer one, Not Around You Anymore, coming from their 2026 release, Remember the Humans. And then Courtney Barnett, show favorite, with Need a Little Time from her 2018 Tell Me How You Really Feel. And that brings us up to date on the music we've listened to together so far this morning here on the Driftless Morning Show for Friday, August 21st, 6:59 in the a.m. Thanks for tuning on in. We are just about done with the first half, and we'll do our community calendar break for y'all and jump on into the second half here on 91.9 FM WDRT, your community radio from the ground up, the only community radio station in the Driftless. 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One of my favorite things, coming in here and playing songs for y'all. 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

0: 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Two guys talking about sports. Two fans. 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But it's happening at 9:30 a.m. every Friday morning. So tune in and listen. Yeah, we never know what we're going to talk about. 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

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They deftly maneuver and muscle for rank. 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

And there you have Courtney Barnett with Sunday Roast from her 2018 album, Tell Me How You Really Feel. And welcome back into Studio A. Of course, we are deep into the second hour of this morning's show. That set started off coming back from the top of the hour community calendar break with Cake and The Distance from 1996's Fashion Nugget. Then we had Junior Parker covering a Beatles song, Taxman, coming from the 1971 album Love Ain't Nothing But a Business Going On. And then Billy Preston followed that with another Beatles cover with Get Back, coming from the 2000 compilation Ultimate Collection, Billy Preston. Then it was Television with See No Evil from their classic 1977 album Marquee Moon. Then we heard from Cake again with Mr. Mastodon Farm, about birds flying outside your window. Dedicate that to the two birds that struck my picture window yesterday and sent me into an existential spiral. It comes from 1994's Motorcade of Generosity. Then it was Blur with the track Out of Time, coming from the 2003 album Think Tank. And that brings us up to date on the music we shared together this morning. Want to update you on local events during that last set of music. There was a young man across the street at the cafe, about 6 or 7, playing outside, out front with his bouncy ball, which then, of course, bounced across Highway 14, frazzling his grandmother's nerves. I saw that, so I ran out, was able to scoop it out of the gutter and throw it back across the street safely to them. So problem solved there. That's what's going on in downtown Viroqua. Also, if you were listening during the top hour community calendar break, you heard mention of the station's need for a running vehicle to use in the upcoming demolition derby. I just want to add, if anyone might happen to have a Tesla Cybertruck that's still running, that might be kind of fun for the fans to see in a derby. One of those get beat up and crushed back into a tin can. Just a suggestion, if anyone's out there sitting on a Cybertruck they don't want anymore, send it on into the station, WDRT, Community Radio, you know? All right, what do we got? Oh, the weather break. And, you know, I go up the ladder and through the hatch and power the diesel engine. That powers the Soviet-era military surplus Doppler radar, which brings you the driftless, least accurate weather report, maybe. I don't know. 66 degrees, going up to a high today of 80, currently drizzling out there in downtown Viroqua. Cloudy skies this morning will become partly cloudy this afternoon. Stray shower or thunderstorm is a possibility. Winds from the west at 10 to 15 miles per hour. Tonight, you're looking at a low of 59. It's going to be mostly clear. Winds from the northwest at 5 to 10 miles per hour. And then tomorrow for your Saturday, August 22nd, a high of 78, sunny skies, and winds from the northwest at 10 to 20 miles per hour. So there's your weather update for the next few days. Sounds all right to me. And we're going to get back into the music here until that 8 o'clock second cup of coffee bell chimes. So let's get it started with West Side Cowboy and the track In the Morning.

Collection looks shiny and costly. How much did you pay for your bad Moto Guzzi? And how much did you spend on your black leather jacket? Is it you or your parents in this income tax bracket? Now tickets to concerts and drinking at clubs, sometimes for music that you haven't even heard of. And how much did you pay for your rock and roll t-shirt that proves you were there, that you heard of?

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As long as their soda cans are red, white, and blue ones. 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As long as their soda cans are red, white, and blue ones.

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0: Oh boy, that'll.

And I just want to hop in here and say my goodbyes, long days and pleasant nights to you all. I'm back in the studio Monday. Please do join me. Keep it tuned here all weekend to 91.9 FM WDRT. We love that you're out there listening. Here's Aretha Franklin with Let It Be to take you out.

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3: 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Welcome to Second Cup of Coffee. 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
4: Good morning. My name is Ed Holohan, and this is The View From Here. Have you listened to a lot of music in your life? Now, I've listened to all kinds of music delivered in so many different formats. When I was growing up, we still had 78s in the house. At 78 revolutions per minute, they would play through in a flash. 5 minutes per side on average. Mighty tedious to play a 35-minute symphony, let alone a 2-hour, 20-minute performance of The Merchant of Venice. Then came the first LPs. 2.5 times slower, they opened up a whole new world. Now a simple set of 2 records could take care of most symphonies. Operas, which typically run between 2 and 4 hours, came in these really cool box sets that also included complete librettos and ads for other swell LPs you might enjoy. One of the best things about any LP album cover, classical or country, was the giant photo on the front and the liner notes on the back. I like to think that if I were from the previous generation, I would have been good at writing those liner notes. Somewhere in the continuum of recording technology, magnetic tape was invented. A bright young enterprise up in the Twin Cities was rapidly developing a means of recording high-quality sound on a basically limitless medium. A 10.5-inch reel holds over 3 hours of sound. Now, Bing Crosby was the most popular performer in America. Crosby liked to play golf, which meant his live radio show was always running up against his tee times. Now, there was no way that NBC was going to move its top-rated show so that Bing could play golf. Something had to give. Bing Crosby contacted Minnesota Mining and Manufacturing, 3M, you might know them, to explore the possibility of tape recording his show. Pretty soon, his show was airing while he was playing golf. I remember that in the 50s, the really cool cats of the music scene played reel-to-reel tapes. They had great speakers and amplifiers and preamps, whatever they were, and they had headphones. Headphones may be the greatest thing to happen to music since the invention of recording. We never had reel-to-reel equipment at our house. We were never that cool. I remember when high fidelity hit the market. Music, or any recording for that matter, always had that slightly distant sound to it. You always knew that the performers were not right there in the room with you. And then hi-fi, and then bam, stereo. My dad came home from work one night with 2 LPs under his arm. One was a Harry Belafonte recording, and the other was a sound effects record. Steam engines, baseball games, indie races, all of it great stuff. We sat in the living room and listened to Harry and the steam engines while my dad offered real-time reviews. Listen to that, will ya? That sounds so real. Now, my dad was not a music fan. He was a fan of stuff and of technology. My mom, on the other hand, loved music. She liked Broadway and she liked opera. Remember those box sets that I mentioned earlier? She had a whole bunch of them. My Fair Lady and La Boheme, Camelot and Tosca, Traviata and The Music Man. I confess that when the house was empty, I would put on the barbershop quartet number from Music Man and try to sing the tenor part from Light a Rose. I wish I had the nerve to do that for you now. I don't. On the Street Where You Live became a romantic staple for me. Any time that I found myself newly in love, and there were a few of those, I would sing, All at Once Am I Several Stories High, knowing I'm on the street where you live. I've been on the street where Mary lives for 47 years now. That's where this started, isn't it? With the question about how much music you've listened to. Have you listened to enough that you can place it in your life? Have you listened to enough that you still choke up when the right song comes on? I hope so.

0: Start date, August 21st. The space around our solar system is cloudy. Astronomers have mapped 15 individual clouds within a few hundred light years. The clouds are moving in different directions, and they have different mixtures of ingredients. Some of those ingredients were forged by exploding stars. Over the past few years, scientists have used one of those ingredients to trace the solar system's path through the local interstellar cloud. It's about 30 light years across, and we're close to its edge, perhaps in the transition zone with the next cloud. The scientists have looked at a radioactive form of iron that's produced when a massive star explodes as a supernova. The explosion scatters the atoms, creating clouds of debris, including iron-rich dust grains. As Earth flies through a cloud, it sweeps up some of the dust, which falls to the surface. The scientists have found the iron in sediments on the bottom of the ocean and in fresh snow in Antarctica. And recently, they found it in layers of ice deposited 40,000 to 80,000 years ago, also in the Antarctic. Those samples fell to Earth before the others did, and they have lower amounts of the radioactive iron. That could mean that Earth was just entering the local cloud during that period. The amount of iron went up as we passed deeper into the cloud. Now, the amount is going down again, perhaps heralding the solar system's exit from the local cloud. Today's program was made possible by Mercer Caverns in Calaveras County in California's historic gold country. More information at mercercaverns.net. For the University of Texas McDonald Observatory, I'm Billy Henry.
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0: When I perused the pages of my very first field guide, one of the birds that caught my eye and my imagination was the limpkin. This peculiar bird is literally one of a kind, the only member of its family. The limpkin is somewhat related to cranes, though its habits are quite different. Unlike cranes, limpkins frequently sit in trees, and the limpkin diet is strictly limited to mollusks, in particular the Florida apple snail. Apple snails are huge and delectable for those who like such things. Some restaurants serve them, especially in Oriental markets, and they apparently taste like escargot. Anything so delicious finds ways to protect itself from predators. Apple snails have a tubular siphon on their left side that allows them to breathe while underwater. This is apparently an adaptation to hide themselves from snail-eating birds, and it works for most species, but limpkins find their snails not only by visual searching in clear water or on exposed marsh and dry land, but also by tactile searching, by rapidly jabbing their long curved bill through floating or submerged vegetation while keeping their head above water, or by sweeping the bill in an arc with the head held above or underwater. Although limpkins excel at finding snails, their specialization puts them at the mercy of the snail population. When numbers of snails drop, limpkins go hungry. This makes them exceptionally vulnerable to development and agriculture in Florida, where people control water levels for many purposes other than birds and snails. During droughts and when people lower water levels in an area, one other bird that specializes on apple snails, the snail kite, often attacks limpkins to steal their food. Maybe to avoid this harassment, maybe because it's easy for limpkins to locate their food by touch, and maybe just to elude predators and humans, limpkins are often more active at night than in daytime, often even vocalizing loudly under cover of darkness. A diet of little more than snails makes the limpkin itself rather tasty. It was extirpated from most of its accessible range in Florida in the late 1800s by overhunting for food. Unfortunately, even as people slowed down the direct slaughter, development and agriculture have continued to take a huge toll. Breeding bird survey results indicate that the species has been undergoing a consistent, steady decline in recent decades after recovering a bit when the Migratory Bird Treaty Act went into effect in 1918. When you're in the right place at the right time, they're not hard to find, standing taller than the marsh vegetation and walking about slowly but deliberately. But on my first trip to Florida in 1988, I had a horrible time finding one and finally got my only glimpses along the Anhinga Trail in Everglades National Park well after dark, while my patient family waited in the car since the mosquitoes were so thick. And I never saw one again in 5 subsequent trips until this month when I found one out in the open at Brinson Park near downtown Kissimmee. This bird sauntered about, giving Russ and me excellent views, even letting me photograph it eating a huge apple snail. I posted a photo gallery of it on my birder blog. Perhaps the most unusual thing about the limpkin is its name, which is apparently derived from its limping gait, though frankly it seems to walk just fine to me. Whatever, it's a wonderful species, and I'm really honored to have been able to spend some time with one, and hope my children and one day my grandchildren will be able to enjoy the same pleasure. I'm Laura Erickson, speaking for the birds.
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This is George Ostrowski's Polka Hour. We started the set off there with the show, with Lawrence Welk, the Kit Kat Polka from his record Polkas. We're here to entertain you with all the best polka music from the archives, the LP archives here at the radio station. And to keep the music going, we're going to turn to Joe Carmen from the record The All-Time Great Polkas on Kooka Records. This is called the May Polka on WDRT, Viroqua.

I think you knew it. As soon as the vocals kicked in, Ed Gucka's Polish Canadians with My Rosemary Polka from the days of Wine and Polkas on Ray Records. Before that, Brother Burr and some very gentle and sweet vibraphone work in the background in that tune. Trumpets and Clarinets Polka from Rikar's Polka Favorites Volume 16, The Best of Brother Burr. Joe Carman opened the set with the May Polka from the all-time great polka bands on Kuka. And now we're going to hear something from Myron Florin, Lawrence Welk's accordionist and polka master. These tunes from these Myron Florin albums always just sound so excellent. Very well orchestrated and a lot of bouncy, bright tones. So here we go with the Jenny Lind Polka from Myron Florin here on WDRT Viroqua and Georgia Strusky's Polka Hour on Friday mornings.

two hot ones from Chicago right there. Chet Dragon plays the polka in Chicago, that tune called Krakowiak by Chet Dragon. Lenny Gomulka and the Chicago Push before that with the old time polka dance polka on a 12 pack of polkas on Bel Air Records. Before that, Myron Florin with the Jenny Lynn polka. We're going to take it out here with Al Grebnick and the Boys from Nebraska. This from the record, Al Grebnick and the Boys Play and Sing More and More Czech Polkas and Waltzes. Don't Blame Me Polka on George Ostrowski's Polka Hour, where time flies when you're having fun on WDRT Baroqua.

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2: Hi, welcome to Food Sleuth Radio, where we help you think beyond your plate. I'm Melinda Hemmelgarn, a registered dietitian and investigative nutritionist on a mission to connect the dots between food, health, and agriculture and find food truth. And today I am honored to welcome my guest, Mr. Ari Bargill. He is a senior attorney with the Institute for Justice, a public interest law firm, where he leads the Zoning Justice Project, a campaign to protect and promote the freedom to peacefully and productively use property. As part of that work, he frequently represents property owners battling aggressive zoning regulations and excessive fines in state and federal courts nationwide. For example, he has spearheaded several successful legislative campaigns, including Florida's and Illinois' passage of the Right to Garden Act, which is a reform that makes it unlawful for local governments to ban residential vegetable gardens throughout the state. Mr. Bargill's work has been featured in USA Today, NPR, Fox News, The Washington Post, and many other national and local publications. He attended the Florida State University College of Law and received his undergraduate degree from the University of Florida. He is based in Miami. Welcome, Ari.
3: Thank you so much for having me, Melinda.
2: I am delighted to bring your voice and expertise to our audience. So I first learned about your work with regard to right to garden laws in an article in Civil Eats. It was titled, "Only Two States Have Passed Right to Garden Laws, Will Others Follow?" And I knew I wanted to have you on the program to talk about these laws and the challenges homeowners face for simply wanting to grow food, which seems like it would be a human right. But before we dive into that topic, could you tell our listeners what led you to pursue a career in law, and then a little bit more about the Institute for Justice?
3: You know, I think I was always drawn to the law because I was interested in people and what governed how we do what we do and what regulates it. That also, I think, explains a little bit about my interest in zoning. You know, laws are created by our representatives to govern human behavior to some degree. And I was always interested in the question of why we decide to regulate what we decide to regulate and what things are left to people's devices. I've always been an advocate for human freedom and for individual liberty. And I think it was just a natural fit for somebody who's interested in the law and individual liberty, if you want to pursue a career in the law, to work at IJ.
2: So you joined the Institute for Justice in 2012. What was it that led you to the Institute, and what does it mean to be a public interest law firm?
3: So I was working very briefly at a private law firm doing commercial litigation. It was very unsatisfying. I was essentially just advocating on behalf of corporate entities and making sure that their bottom lines were looking nice. And that's fine. You know, we need lawyers who are able to do that kind of work, and people and companies need representation, but it wasn't especially fulfilling for me. And I think it's fair to say that I probably would not still be practicing law anywhere if I were not at IJ being able to do something that means so much to me. IJ, as you said in your very polite introduction, is a national nonprofit public interest law firm. We litigate cases in four core areas, one of which is property rights. And property rights are really what define what you can do with your property subject to the reasonable limitations of government. And that really is the intersection of individual liberty, freedom, the exercise of property rights, and law.
2: It's so interesting that you have looked at these right to garden pieces of legislation, and we'll dive into some of those. But on the surface, to somebody who is naive, it seems like a no-brainer that a person should be able to use their property as they see fit, as long as it doesn't violate somebody else's use of their property. And it would seem that growing our own food would be something that we would want to do, especially during economic hard times. So how did you become involved in these garden laws?
3: Yeah, so to address the first thing you said, maybe it sounds naive, but it's also correct. Or maybe we're just two naive people together, I'm not sure. But what you said is actually just a reflection of a traditional understanding of property rights. And so it was about in 2018, I was in my office and we got a submission from a couple that was living in Miami Shores, Florida, which was just about 5 miles down the road from my office. And they were the subject of a code enforcement action for having grown vegetables in their front yard. And I thought, oh my goodness, this is outrageous. This can't possibly be legally defensible. And that's when you begin doing the legal research into the scope of government power when it comes to what you can do with your own property. And I obviously already had a pretty strong background in this at the time, but nonetheless thought that this would be the sort of thing that any local government, when you know it's brought to their attention that they're doing something so harmful, that they would back down. But of course they didn't. And we ended up having to litigate this case against the city of Miami Shores for about 5 years. And unfortunately, we lost that case both in the trial court and in the Intermediate Court of Appeals in Florida, where the court essentially said that, you know, there are a handful of rights that are super important. There are a handful of rights and the remainder of rights essentially are not. And the court treated property rights as belonging in that category of rights that courts aren't going to be especially critical or skeptical when it comes to their defense. And therefore said that whatever the legislature decides, or in that case, the city council of Miami Shores decides, that that's democracy in action and the courts won't intervene to override the deliberative process of the legislature. And we took that up to the Florida Supreme Court. We asked the Florida Supreme Court to review it, because even if courts are, you know, intended to be deferential to legislative enactments, that doesn't mean that legislatures and local governments can trample individual rights and civil rights, as deferential as courts may want to be to legislative action. And the Florida Supreme Court declined to hear the case, which was very sad for us and disappointing. But on the heels of that defeat, we immediately regrouped and we drafted a law and we took it to Tallahassee. And we explained to lawmakers there what the courts in Florida were saying, that the appeals court in Miami had upheld this very disappointing decision that we thought was wrong and unjust, and that the Florida Supreme Court had declined to exercise its discretionary jurisdiction to review the matter, and that that decision would stand unless there was some sort of legislative intervention. And we didn't get the law passed on the very first try, but we came back the following session and we were successful in getting the law passed. And so, as you explained a moment ago, the law basically declares void and unenforceable any local ordinance which restricts the ability of a property owner in a residential area to grow their own food on their own land. It therefore meant that the ordinance that we'd been battling as unconstitutional in Miami Shores for all those years, that that law then became void and unenforceable. And very gratifyingly, we soon thereafter were able to replant Hermine and Tom's garden in Miami Shores, which had been laying fallow for the entire duration of the litigation on fear of fines for noncompliance.
2: Wow. So that was in 2019 when Florida passed the Vegetable Gardens Bill. And I just want to mention that Hermine Ricketts and Tom Carroll, they had had a vegetable garden in their front yard for more than 17 years. What suddenly happened that somehow that was a problem?
3: We'll never really know the answer to that question. The town in litigation said that there was a complaint against the garden, but of course they could never produce the complaint. I suspect, you know, this is speculation on my part, I have to say, but I suspect that somebody decided that they didn't like the way it looked and they initiated a code enforcement complaint against Hermine and Tom without there ever having been a complaint. I think it was self-generated from within the city. And not surprisingly, the investigation was initiated very soon after the city of Miami Shores amended its zoning restrictions, whereas it previously said that vegetable gardens were permitted in rear yards. It changed the law to say vegetable gardens were permitted in rear yards only. And soon after that seemingly innocuous amendment, the town initiated a code enforcement action against Hermine and Tom.
2: It's so crazy from a public health perspective. And I don't know if you brought public health up in your argument, but number one,
4: Food gardens produce food that dietitians recommend, fruits and vegetables often either unavailable or unaffordable to low-income populations in particular. So there's that. We know that the kinds of foods that come from gardens protect against cancer and heart disease and so many other chronic diseases. And then you've also got the issue of this is your property. There should be an ability to have this food. And communities that have gardens seem to have lower crime. Communities come together around growing food. They create a sense of community, which is also important for public health. Were any of those arguments used in helping to win these cases?
3: They were, but this, I think, goes back to a question that you asked a moment ago that maybe I didn't answer very well. I think what you've just touched on is the challenge of being a public interest lawyer, where you are aware of a lot of the general policy and public benefits that are associated with a given activity. And the challenge then is, okay, how do I couch this activity in terms that a court can understand and will take action on? Because it's not enough to walk into a courtroom and say, hey, this is a really good policy idea, or hey, there are all of these attendant health benefits associated with this use. That was incorporated into our legal pleadings for sure. It was the reason why our client was doing, this is why Hermine was doing what she was doing. It was good for her health. She was battling a handful of health conditions at the time. And so she viewed the ability to garden and to consume the food that she grew, that the two things were both beneficial to her, both gardening and consuming the food. And the challenge as lawyers was to come in and say, okay, now let's define this activity in terms that a court can understand. And that for us is property rights, especially when we're talking about the constitutional right to use property. So all of that was important context, I think critical context, in explaining why it's important for people to have the right. But at the end of the day, the way that we were able to communicate to the court, and both in the court of law and court of public opinion, when it comes to the necessity of the ability to do something, say we have to explain it in a way that courts can understand. And there is a longstanding, centuries-old conception of property rights, and we thought that that was the natural home for defining the right and explaining its contours in a courtroom.
4: Well, in the article that I first discovered your institute, you say that getting reforms like this passed is very difficult. And I just sit there and scratch my head and I think, how can it be difficult to get this kind of legislation passed, which seems to be common sense, especially in this day and age? So one of the reasons why I wanted to have you on the program is because for people all over the country who might be dealing with this kind of issue, I want to help them have a greater ability to walk through the legal process. And it's interesting how the particular people involved in these cases find you, because that's part of the problem too, is you don't know where to go for assistance.
3: Yeah. So the challenge in getting legislation passed, whether it's common sense or not, which turns out to not be so common, is that it just takes an immense amount of time and resources. And no matter what you're doing, it seems like there is always going to be a wave of opposition who sees it as against their interests. And so they're going to mount a campaign to stop you from succeeding. When it comes to our zoning reforms, and this is true not just of vegetable gardens, but housing and other types of really important reforms that we'd like to see at the local level throughout the country, the National League of Cities and their affiliates through in the various states are usually the ones who are most adamant in stopping reform. And not to out them, but it is something that we see with a fair amount of consistency. And the terms in which they express their opposition is generally some variation of, well, local government needs to be able to have local control over local issues. And why are you going to the state to seek statewide reform on something that's an inherently local problem? And, you know, that's their what their constituency cares about. But at the end of the day, I think what's most critical is for people to be able to live free and productive lives, and for local government to not be stepping on people's rights and insisting that that's their prerogative. And so if local governments won't reform, and if efforts to challenge those restrictions in the courts fail, then I think the next logical step is to go into state houses to seek the right reforms that will bring local governments in line with what the Constitution requires. In terms of how to find us, you know, I think people find us in different ways. Our website is www.ij.org for those who are interested and want to take a look at what we do and possibly seek us out as a resource. But I think most conscientious people who have an intuitive sense of right and wrong find us after responding to that feeling in their gut that, hey, whatever I'm dealing with, whatever restriction I'm confronting, whatever barrier that's stopping me from doing this thing that I think I should be able to do, I think something inside those people compels them to just hop on the computer and start Googling. And one thing I think with all of these people, one thing tends to lead to another. And before long, they wind up on IJ's homepage and they realize these are the folks that are going to help me out with writing this wrong. And that was true of Hermine and Tom in Miami Shores. It was true of Nicole Virgil in Illinois just a few years later, which we can talk about. That Illinois was the second of now three states to pass the Vegetable Garden Protection Act. And I think it's true of anybody who has that innate sense of right and wrong and an understanding of the importance of individual liberty, civil rights, and property rights.
4: Well, let me take one break before we jump to Illinois. I want to remind our listeners that if you're just joining us or tuned into Boots with Radio, and today we are joined by Mr. Ari Bargill, senior attorney with the Institute for Justice. He has spearheaded several successful legislative campaigns, including Florida's and Illinois' passage of the Right to Garden Act, a reform that makes it unlawful for local governments to ban residential vegetable gardens throughout the state. So let's jump to Nicole Virgil. She and her husband spent years fighting for their right to garden, and they were in the Chicago suburb of Elmhurst, Illinois. And I think what maybe tipped their community into taking action against them was they wanted to erect a temporary greenhouse or a hoop house, and it was a 9-foot-tall structure. And basically, if you're living in a Chicago suburb, if you want to have green, say, in the wintertime, you're going to have to protect those plants from brutal cold and wind. Tell me about their story.
3: Yeah, that's right. You know, Chicago, as virtually all of your listeners, I suspect, know, can be a rather cold place in the wintertime, and it's next to impossible to grow anything during those months without appropriate protection. The interesting thing about Elmhurst is that there were other temporary structures which were permissible under their ordinances, that you could have gazebos, you could have, I mean, those are permanent, but you could have other similar temporary structures, tents and the like, but you just couldn't have a hoop house because, again, I think there were folks in the local government there who didn't like the look of people growing their own food because of whatever attendant assumptions come along with that. And Nicole, like many IJ clients, recognized that this was unjust and unfair, and she contacted us. And in her case, we had the, you know, I wouldn't say fortunate timing because there's nothing fortunate about COVID, but as we were working on her case, that's when COVID struck, and that's when people began to see during the early days of the pandemic, empty grocery store shelves in America for the first time, I think, in most people's lives that they could remember. And I think that put a shock into a lot of people. It reminded people or taught them for the first time how fragile our food systems are and how susceptible they are to major shocks. And there was at that time, as I'm sure most of your listeners know, a major push to begin gardening at home. And Nicole was no different. She'd been doing it for a long time. She was ahead of the trend, but we took advantage, I think, of the tailwind at the time. And we were able to get a really good sponsor in Sonia Harper, who was a community gardener in her own right in Chicago. And we were able to get that bill across the finish line during, I think, a really, really critical time for home gardeners in Illinois and nationwide.
4: Yeah, the timing was so great for that. And now we are dealing with very high and escalating food prices because of the oil situation. And farmers are struggling. Lower income individuals are struggling to get food. Now is the time to have home gardens. I was curious about your comment about there are these attendant assumptions about home gardens. How did we get from someone like Thomas Jefferson, where farmers and gardening was really put up on a pedestal, to a place where we think that the ideal quote-unquote landscape is a monoculture lawn with a few shrubs and no food growing? How did we get there?
3: I wish I had a good answer for that question. It's something that we've thought about a lot, and it's something that's made its way into our court pleadings. We've talked about the Jeffersonian ideal of America as this agrarian republic that was intensely respectful of property rights, where people were self-sufficient and self-reliant and could grow their own food on their own property. And fast forward 250 years, and you're right, we have sort of a national mentality that looks down its nose at food being grown at the home. I think that's starting to change. But I think if I had to guess, it just became a reflection of our over-specialization. Fewer and fewer people grow food because fewer and fewer people need to. We have much more efficient, vast farming systems that allow us to grow food at scale in ways that we never could before. And I think along with that came a belief and expectation that there are groups of people who grow the food and there are groups of people who consume it. And those two groups don't often overlap. And what I think we'd like to see, and what I think makes most sense, both from a public health and policy point of view, is a return to just the original understanding that animated our founding so long ago. People ought to be able to grow food on their own property for their own consumption. It's not just something that's important as a matter of individual rights, but as a matter of individual health. And I think as we're continuing to learn more and more about some of the perils in our food system, both in terms of its susceptibility to global events, as you described a moment ago, and because of its potential impacts on human health. I mean, we're looking at a bacterial outbreak in lettuce. Wouldn't it be just a lot easier if you didn't have to worry about that because you had lettuce growing 30 feet from your front door? So I think attitudes are shifting, but it took us over 200 years, I think, to get here, and it'll take us a little bit of time to get back. But that's what we're working towards. And I think having an engaged judiciary and courts that are respectful of rights and having legislatures that are interested in doing the right thing will go a long way in helping us get back to where we think public perception ought to be.
4: And I think that as we enter into the whole celebration of our 250th anniversary, I love that we're having this conversation now. I want to talk about condo HOAs because I recently met a woman who told me that she would love to have a garden, but she just bought this condo and she didn't realize that they had an agreement where you are not allowed to have a garden on the property. Do state laws, can they overrule those HOAs?
3: So the very legalistic answer, and I have to apologize in advance for this, is it depends. But there are really two, I think, major things to think about when we're talking about the intersection between HOA laws and growing gardens. The first is when we were fighting Hermine and Tom's case in Miami Shores, and when we've been active in this space and other cases since then, one of the things that we have to explain to courts and to the public at large generally is, look, if you want to regulate what your neighbor does with his or her property, then the appropriate arrangement for you is to live in a homeowners association where you can collectively bargain to have that power, where as a precondition of entrance into this organization, you acknowledge that there are certain limitations that wouldn't ordinarily be imposed on you as a property owner in a traditional public space. So in Miami Shores, they were not in an HOA. They were challenging a local government law. And our view was, this law is illegitimate. It's unconstitutional. Local governments don't have the power to impose on people in this way. And if this is the type of limitation that you'd like to see, then what's appropriate is a homeowners association where you can enact those types of restrictions on people. There are some states that override to one degree or another gardening restrictions, particularly when it comes to like invasives and native plants. I haven't seen any that directly address vegetable gardens, but there's a really important thing that I think people need to be aware of when it comes to HOAs. These are private contracts. When you sign a homeowners association agreement, you agree to be bound by a certain set of restrictions in the same way that you agree to be bound by a certain set of restrictions and obligations when you do something like sign an employment contract or sell a property. And because that is the nature of a homeowners association, there is an attendant set of limitations on government when it comes to trying to override those obligations, because the Constitution prohibits the government from intervening in legitimate contractual arrangements and agreements. So a long-winded explanation, but I think my short answer is, generally, we don't get involved at IJ in disputes involving homeowners associations directly because they are private agreements amongst property owners.
4: I see. We just have a few minutes left, and I want to bring forth other states with Right to Garden Acts.
3: Right now, there are three states that have Right to Garden Acts on the books: Florida and Illinois, as we've discussed, and then last year, Arkansas passed a Right to Garden Act that is very much in line with the language in Florida and Illinois. So there are three states now that have the Right to Garden Act, along with Maine, if you want to include Maine in the conversation, which has a right to food amendment to its constitution, which we're also currently litigating under at IJ.
4: That's fantastic. And I loved a quote from, I believe it was Senator Craig Hickman, a Democrat who runs an organic farm. However, I want to say that this is a nonpartisan issue. But what he said was, food is life. And if you have a right to life, we have a right to food. I love that. I think it's a different lens through which we can look at the right to garden and eat well. In the minutes remaining, I want to give the floor to you. What do you want to make sure our listeners know?
3: I think it's important for people to think about property rights and zoning reform as a critical way for us to return to some important activities like growing food on our own property, creating housing, and to acknowledge that zoning has gone far too far in regulating really basic human behaviors, like providing places for us to cultivate our own food and to live. And if that sounds a little bit disjointed, I'm sorry, but you know, I think there is a lot of discord amongst people of different political persuasions in our country right now. And I don't think that's saying anything that's interesting or unique. But what I find interesting and encouraging and inspiring about this issue is that it brings together people of different political persuasions. IJ is a national small L libertarian law firm, and we speak in terms of private property rights. But even if you aren't the strongest property rights advocate, you know, hopefully this will connect with you on a level that where you see the environmental benefits and the public health benefits of doing things that, you know, in a way that IJ advocates at the local level. And if you're a conservative, then perhaps it'll resonate with you more on the property rights side of things. But the interesting thing about all of these bills is that they've been backed generally by bipartisan support. And bipartisan support is also what's supporting a lot of the housing reform that we work on at IJ as part of our zoning justice project. So I think, you know, this is an important area right now. There's a lot happening in it. And regardless of your political predisposition, we welcome you into what we hope is a very big tent.
4: That's wonderful. And I'm so glad you emphasized that this is an issue where we all eat. We all care about our health. So we can come together under that umbrella. We didn't have time to cover the Institute of Justice's National Food Freedom Initiative, but you have so many topics that we could have dived into. Backyard chickens, cultivated meat bans, food truck restrictions, you know, this idea where people have a right to make a living. And so putting restrictions on vending, who can vend and where, that's another issue that your institute covers. So lots of great information on your website, and I will provide a link to that. We need to close because we're out of time, unfortunately. I want to thank our listeners for joining us. Remind everyone that Food Sleuth Radio is produced by Dan Himmelgarn for KOPN in Columbia, Missouri. Most of all, I want to thank my guest, Mr. Ari Bargo, senior attorney with the Institute for Justice. He has spearheaded several successful legislative campaigns, including Florida's and Illinois' passage of the Right to Garden Act. Ari, thank you so much for carving out time for us today and for explaining and discussing this crucial issue.
3: Thank you so much for having me.
0: WDRT is sponsored in part by the Great River Folk Festival, held in La Crosse, Wisconsin, August 28th to the 30th, celebrating 50 years. The festival promotes folk culture

0: from a studio. This is View from the Bleachers. I'm Eric.
1: I'm Aaron.
0: Nice to see you, guy.
1: You as well.
0: Thanks, man. Thank you.
1: How you doing?
0: Really well.
1: Good.
0: Yeah. How was your week?
1: Went all right.
0: Yeah,
1: it was fine.
0: Get all your yard work done?
1: No.
0: Close?
1: No.
0: It's all right. Fall's coming. It'll wipe it all away.
1: Right. That's what I'm waiting for.
0: Yeah.
1: That or I just keep on waiting and just trees drop on their own.
0: That's true, too. You don't have to. Nature will take its course, man. That's
1: a
0: fact.
1: Yeah, no, I don't want that to happen.
0: All right. Good. Good talk about the weather. Good talk about the yard.
1: Yard work.
0: Traffic's a little heavy out here on Main Street today, guy. It was a bit of a chore.
1: Don't start anybody on traffic.
0: The construction on the DRT road is a little bit meh, but what are you going to do? It's progress.
1: They're fixing.
0: This is what progress looks like.
1: They're fixing stuff.
0: Great to be here.
1: Yeah.
0: We're doing this on a Wednesday as per our time. That's how she goes.
1: Yeah.
0: It's been, you know, and we've hit this spot where we've started nearly every show about since the end of football season last year, saying, you know, it's kind of a light one because there's not a lot of sports going on. It's not football season yet.
1: I mean, we've got, well, there's no basketball.
0: Basketball
1: but there's
0: is
1: not
0: a,
1: really any news there.
0: There's a true lull in the NBA. If there's any college,
1: that season is done for.
0: And
1: we already talked about LeBron going to the 76ers, right?
0: That LeBron to the 76ers.
1: That happened. When did that happen? 2 weeks ago?
0: That happened almost a month ago now.
1: Not a month ago.
0: It's time flies when you're having fun, guy.
1: Yes.
0: Also,
1: maybe,
0: when
1: maybe
0: you just forget ago. Stuff. Yeah. No, it's been a while. LeBron James to the 76ers.
1: Oh,
0: makes a really interesting team.
1: The only news.
0: Ooh.
1: It's been L.A. Lakers.
0: Oh, that's right. We didn't talk about that last week.
1: Well, we didn't talk about it last week, but it's also kind of taken another turn yesterday.
0: So the Los Angeles Lakers are the most valuable franchise in the NBA.
1: One of them.
0: Maybe up there with the Knicks in value only because Madison Square Garden is a huge draw for the Knicks. But the Lakers have had the marquee players in the league, it's felt like, since your youth. Forever. They've always had so they've been a premier franchise. They were bought and sold. The Buss family, Jerry Buss was the owner for many, many during the Showtime 80s of the Lakers, sold that team on down to his kids.
1: Yep.
0: Had
1: six of them.
0: Six kids, the Busses. They were, I'd assume, the board of directors for this. Jeannie Buss is the...
1: What? Well, still is.
0: So they sold this company. They sold the Lakers and all of their...
1: 78% of it.
0: 78% of the Lakers for roughly, was it $17 billion?
1: No. It was
0: seven?
1: $10 billion left.
0: $10 billion.
1: 14 months ago.
0: Wow. So they sold it to Bob Iger, who is a Hollywood
1: entertainment guy. No, back up.
0: Oh, please do.
1: They sold it last 14 months ago. To the guy that owns the Dodgers.
0: Oh, that's right. That's right. I did forget about that.
1: He is under some heat with federal investigations because his main line of revenue is how he's gotten his money is insurance. And there is some stuff going on.
0: Okay. That's some good backstory.
1: So that was 14 months ago. So what happened now, last week, all of a sudden, he sells it to Bob Iger and Kushner.
0: Not Jared Kushner. Son-in-law of the president's brother is the one of the owners now. He's one of the investors in the it's a large money group that has come cryptocurrency and foreign investments.
1: Joshua Kushner.
0: There we go. Sounds nice.
1: So the problem was.
0: Sure. Yeah.
1: I mean, 14 months. You selling one of the premier one of the.
0: Normally,
1: the way,
0: it takes
1: list,
0: a long time to sell an NFL and a sports franchise.
1: Right.
0: Normally.
1: So, everything was done, and then all of a sudden yesterday, Jeannie Buss goes, they want to sell. She didn't want to sell everything.
0: She wants to keep a little bit.
1: Yeah. You know? So, she has agreed. So, and backstory, too,
0: mm-hmm.
1: She's fired two of their siblings.
0: That's got to be a

0: fun Christmas.
1: So they're all have a certain percentage in the stake of the, I think it's 13%.
0: Yeah. Okay.
1: Or whatever it is.
0: And 13% of many billions of dollars is something worth defending.
1: Yeah, 17.8% stake. So but the new majority owners, Josh and Bob Iger, they're looking at a expansion franchise that's coming to Las Vegas.
0: Yes.
1: But they're like, well, this is going to take a lot of work. And da, da, da, da. So they got the Lakers. They bought the Lakers, and now they wanted to buy all of it. Mm-hmm. And Jeannie Buss is saying, no, no, no, no. The rest of the kids are like, yeah, I'll take my $300 million run.
0: Right, yeah, yeah, yeah.
1: Because the biggest thing was that 14 months ago, what's-his-name bought. Well, it was I can't remember the guy that bought it 14 months ago.
0: Sure, no.
1: He bought it for $10 billion.
0: And he was selling it for 12.
1: At 12.8 last week.
0: 12.8. So in a 14-month time.
1: It's like flipping a house.
0: I was just going to say, for anybody who's ever done any real estate work, flipping a house normally does not return you a 30% investment in 1 year.
1: Right.
0: That's an incredible opportunity as an investor to make that kind of money. So it's understandable that he would want to sell it. It's also understandable in the world of rich and famous, there is nothing more powerful than owning a sports franchise.
1: Right.
0: And owning the Los Angeles Lakers, especially to some Hollywood types who are trying to connect. It's what you do. There's a list.
1: But there's back in 2017. I've been kind of following it because it's just great drama.
0: Sure,
1: it's LA, you know. 2017, they ruled the governing whatever is that the governor or the overseer, in this case it's Jeannie Buss, nothing could happen to that portion. Their percentage is 17.8 unless every one of them agree.
0: Correct.
1: Jeannie is the only one out of the whole family that holds that 17% that said no. So that holds up to everything.
0: Yeah.
1: There's going to be a lawsuit probably. It's going to probably take months.
0: Well, Jeannie Buss, I don't know a ton about. I know that when she fired her brother a bunch of years ago, when she took the team over from her father, it was because her brother wasn't running the franchise right.
1: Right.
0: He didn't have the best of infrastructure, coaches, analytics, training facilities like you need to do. And she really took it upon herself. Because
1: she fired one of their kids was the general manager.
0: That's correct.
1: Yeah.
0: Yeah. She literally cleaned house on this operation. So I think she takes a little more pride in
1: Mark Walter, by the way, is the man that
0: in what's been going on with that franchise. So yeah, she's holding out for, you know.
1: I mean, maybe she would, because the other kids, I'm assuming, don't have. I mean, maybe aren't emotionally attached as much.
0: Sure.
1: I mean, maybe Jeannie's like, this is dad's.
0: Or maybe she also sees it as, if I stick around, this percentage is going to be worth a lot more. If it was worth, it went up in value 20% in a year. Wonder what that percentage will be worth in 5 years when Kushner and Iger decide to sell it. Nope, it's billionaire troubles, man.
1: There's a list here of the valuation, which has now changed. But
0: sure,
1: the most valuable NBA teams right now is Golden State. Well, now it's Lakers at 12.8, but then it's Golden State, New York Knicks, Clippers are even worth.
0: Well, the Clippers were bought. Well, because they got themselves a new stadium. Their stadium is considered state of the art. They were bought by Steve Ballmer when Donald Sterling was fired by the NBA.
1: Yep.
0: Steve Ballmer, who is Apple something.
1: He was CEO of Apple.
0: CEO of Apple.
1: Or Microsoft.
0: Something. Very, very, yeah. The second richest man
1: but
0: in the world.
1: But he was really well-respected, and they thought by him owning the Clippers, it would bring, you know, stability and respect. Well, when they went to trade Kawhi Leonard a couple weeks ago.
0: They cheated the system.
1: No, they did not, according.
0: That's it. Man, we didn't even talk about that pre-show. That nonsense.
1: According, the way it sounded that I heard, was there wasn't, they couldn't find the NBA.
0: Yeah.
1: And
0: I don't think the NBA was looking very hard. Story goes like this. So the Los Angeles Clippers have a player on their team named Kawhi Leonard. Kawhi Leonard got a marketing opportunity by a company called Aspiration. Aspiration's original investor was Steve Ballmer, who owns the Clippers. Aspiration, after meeting with Kawhi Leonard, offered him a job being a spokesman for their company doing marketing work. They paid him X number of millions of dollars for a job that he, according to all accounts except for the NBA's official account, never showed up to. So he was paid some amount of millions of dollars to not show up to a job. circumventing the salary cap in the process. All this was happening under the NBA's watch. All of this was happening with the NBA should be having some sort of looking over, overseeing of what is happening in their franchises and things like that. So a reporter came out, Pablo Torre, for ESPN. He won a Pulitzer for this article. So this is not a made-up article.
1: It's been going on for like 11 months, and you know, the NBA side of it. But
0: Pablo Torre was able to do research for this article that apparently the NBA was not privy to, because the NBA looked at it and said, nothing to see here. Please let's let this go away.
1: So it says here in the article a couple days ago on ESPN, says the NBA has found no evidence showing the LA Clippers owner Steve Ballmer funneled money through the team. Now, what they are saying was, what I heard in other reports, is that they're saying that he did not introduce this promotion company to Kawhi. It was Kawhi and whatever they did, they did.
0: They did because the NBA does have rules written as far as the owners of these franchises can't introduce the sponsors to the players, but they can encourage the player to ask questions about the marketing they see in their arena or this new company that they may have read about. They're encouraged to answer the questions that the players might have, but technically they're not allowed to. But the problem is Aspiration was started by the guy who owns the Clippers. So the chances are that Steve Ballmer knew nothing about this seems slim. However,
1: because the reports I've been hearing about who he is, he controls everything and knows everything.
0: That's how you become a multi-billionaire.
1: So in this article, it says the league presented initial findings of its investigation led by blah, blah, blah, blah, to the Clippers. So in recent days, both sides have been negotiating a resolution.
0: Yes. I'm guessing
1: that means that there's some stuff, but they're going to wipe it under the table and just be happy with whatever.
0: Let's all agree.
1: Kawhi goes to Toronto, where he's going to be happy and probably plays the rest of his career.
0: Because the other kick to that was Los Angeles Clippers, since they've made this deal and it went sour and all of these findings have taken place, they've tried to trade Kawhi Leonard to the Raptors. Toronto Raptors said, yeah, we'll take him. Great. We want him on our team, even though he's 35 years old, even though he's got injury problems. Right. He won a championship playing for Toronto a few years ago.
1: And he wanted to go, and Kawhi
0: likes to play there. He enjoys living there. He enjoys the time he spent there and would like to finish his career off there. Los Angeles would love to let that happen. They offered him, it was a couple first-round picks and three players.
1: Yep.
0: But it sounded like at the beginning of this that Kawhi Leonard might be suspended for some games, or the Clippers might lose first-round draft picks that they were looking to trade. So it looked like this trade was on hold. Well, luckily for the entirety of the league and those two franchises and Kawhi and the owner of the Clippers, no foul. So
1: yep, it's looking like it's going to all point are still happening. The trade's still happening as of five hours ago.
0: It does tell me all about why pro sports do feel like they blur the line near pro wrestling quite often, because that
1: feels... Kawhi's one of the faces. I mean, not the face, but he's one of the guys that everybody goes and wants to see.
0: He's on the short list of best players in the NBA.
1: And
0: absolutely
1: the problem
0: is,
1: and the biggest thing between like the NFL and the NBA, the NBA has no power. It's all the players.
0: Yes, 100%.
1: You know? As per the NFL, Roger Goodell has all the power, and you better not piss them off.
0: Guaranteed contracts are something in pro sports that certain sports take for granted, and certain sports like the NFL functions so well and gives your team hope every year because they don't have a salary, because they have a real tight salary cap, because there's the guaranteed money in the NFL isn't as high as it is in the NBA.
1: Correct.
0: Your contract in the NBA
1: is a lot more players too.
0: If your contract in the NBA is $5 million, and it's for 4 years, you're going to make $20 million. In the NFL, if your contract is 5 years and 4 years and $5 million, you might not make $20 million. You might make half of that. It might only be guaranteed the first 2 years.
1: Right.
0: Guaranteed contracts in the NBA.
1: Or bonuses.
0: And baseball is the same.
1: Right. Or player, you know, there's performance bonuses and stuff like that.
0: In the NFL, it's a year by year by year. You can build and rebuild and tear a team down every single year in the NFL. It normally doesn't work, but it can be done. In the NBA, it takes very careful math every year.
1: Salary dumps.
0: Because, yes, yeah. You're looking at guys who get traded for simply Julius Randle earlier this year.
1: Yep.
0: A real productive player for the Timberwolves. Really should be on that roster to make the Western Conference Finals. But money told them, well, we got to trade this guy for a couple of second-round picks. We got to do it now.
1: Yep.
0: It does create some odd pockets like that where the players really do have the power in the NBA.
1: Right.
0: They can say, trade me or else.
1: And there's more results when they say or else. But in the NFL...
0: Has that ever worked?
1: No, probably not.
0: I'm trying to think of in my lifetime if I've ever pictured a player in the NFL during the season.
1: During the NFL season? For NFL-wise?
0: Saying, no. I want to be traded. Or barking in the offseason, I would like to be traded. I don't know if I can think of...
1: I mean, look, I can think of all the times it's gone bad.
0: The Aaron Rodgers saga was pretty close to that, where he wanted to go...
1: That's a little different, though, because he's at a different level.
0: Favre wanted to go to Minnesota to follow his offensive coordinator, but he had to go to the Jets. They traded him to the Jets, and then the next year he went to Minnesota, which worked out humorously. Remember Le'Veon Bell? Oh, of course, yeah. He sat out for a year.
1: He's number one went back.
0: He came back the next year, signed with the Jets, and was out of football in 2 years.
1: Yeah, yeah. I mean, Vita Vea right now out of the Buccaneers.
0: Sure.
1: He's asked for that, and nothing's happened. They're going to go, well, you either play or you don't.
0: Correct.
1: The great classic one right now that's going on is Brandon Ayuk.
0: Oh, yes. In the NBA, if Brandon Ayuk was an NBA player, Brandon Ayuk would have been traded... Word one. The first time he was a disgruntled player for the 49ers.
1: Yep.
0: Instead, the 49ers signed him to a large contract.
1: He got injured.
0: He got injured. They voided his contract because he didn't show up to rehab.
1: Yep.
0: And now he is essentially unpaid. He's not allowed to play on anybody.
1: It sounded like I thought I heard that the 49ers are actually taking legal action to recoup costs.
0: Correct.
1: So
0: yeah, and it's
1: he's not, and nobody wants to touch him because he's kind of a toxic guy at this point.
0: And if you're because he only said he wanted to go to the Commanders. Well, the Commanders probably look at a guy like that and say, why?
1: No.
0: Why do I want to play with you? You might have played with our quarterback in college, but over the last 5 years, you've turned out to not be somebody that. If he was worth having around, the 49ers would have patiently sat through his rehab, would have listened to his disgruntled nature.
1: But he didn't do rehab.
0: But he did not do it. Certain guys have done the work. If he was an NBA player, they would have traded him to his favorite franchise, and we would have gone on about our business, but not so much.
1: Yeah. So the NBA, a lot of stuff going on as far as ownership and all that goes. And
0: sure.
1: I feel bad for what's his name, Luka?
0: Luka Doncic,
1: Lakers.
0: Who wanted... Nothing. He didn't ever want to be traded from Dallas in the first place many years ago.
1: But he did. 2 years ago.
0: And then he got traded to the Lakers to play alongside LeBron James.
1: New owner last year. Changes.
0: And Luka Doncic is still one of the best players in the NBA. He's the face now of a... He's the face...
1: Is he? I thought it was Austin Reeves.
0: That doesn't work.
1: He got paid like he was.
0: Austin Reeves will not be the face of the NBA. That is not the face the NBA is looking for.
1: Face of the Lakers.
0: We're not going to cover the NBA. We can't. We can't do it.
1: You just spent almost 19 minutes on it.
0: Did we really?
1: Yeah.
0: Now look at us. That is some.
1: Do we want to go down NFL stuff? Not really a lot. It's just injuries.
0: I'm just going to talk real quick.
1: Yeah.
0: The Brewers.
1: Is that possible?
0: I can talk slowly, quickly.
1: Efficiently.
0: That's a great word there. That's what you're here for, really. Just banging stuff on tables. Yeah. That's what I like about you.
1: Okay, go ahead.
0: The Brewers last night.
1: Oh, Brewers.
0: Won 22-0.
1: Over the Mariners?
0: Against the Seattle Mariners.
1: I don't even know. The Mariners a decent team?
0: They last year were in the playoffs. Last year, I believe they were like within a game or a few innings of making it to the World Series. They were very, very good last year. They're mediocre this year.
1: Oh. So don't take too much. I mean, still 22 runs.
0: I mean, it's a big deal. If you remember, at the beginning of the year last year, which is a lot to ask, at the beginning of Brewers baseball season, do you remember?
1: No.
0: They lost 23-0 against the Yankees because the Yankees had those torpedo bats.
1: Oh.
0: It was a big deal. Anytime that you can score 20 runs, you're doing something great. Anytime you can shut a team out, harder and harder in today's Major League Baseball, right, to do that. The Brewers, on top of having one of the best years in recent memory, almost as good as last year's, which was the best in recent memory, 22-0 is the largest shutout in modern baseball history. Modern baseball history now goes back over 100 years. They've been playing modern baseball since basically modern baseball is when they put the pitcher's mound. Before, pitchers used to pitch off flat ground, dead ball. It wasn't really the same type of game.
1: Sure.
0: So now you're kind of comparing apples to apples, 1923 to now.
1: Sure.
0: It's the largest shutout in modern baseball history.
1: Yeah.
0: Brewers had 4 home runs yesterday. I know. It's if you look at that box score, it's a fun box score. They scored 9 runs in the 9th inning against Seattle's second baseman, I believe, was pitching at that point.
1: They still are the number one in all of baseball.
0: They have the most wins.
1: 2-game lead.
0: They have the most wins in baseball. They're winning their division by 6 games, I believe. The Brewers have, according to nearly all the metrics and the statistical analysis of the Brewers have somewhere between a 15 and 20% chance to win the World Series this year. That is the highest percentage of any team in Major League Baseball. It's the latest at this point that the Brewers have been this good, this late in the year, ever.
1: So what's funny, I just brought this up, is payroll.
0: It's nice to see that.
1: So the Brewers payroll right now, $125.5 million, ranking in the bottom half, lower tier.
0: Yeah.
1: The LA Dodgers, somewhere between $338 million and $350 million.
0: The Brewers.
1: And it's the highest right now.
0: The Dodgers payroll, the tax that they are paying, the luxury tax, which is a dollar for dollar tax on anything over a certain amount that you are spending, their payroll tax is higher than the Brewers' payroll, which is remarkable. They're paying more in taxes than the Brewers have tied up in player salaries. No,
1: the number one is Mets.
0: The Mets, David Stearns. There's David Stearns, former GM of the Brewers. I mean, incredible job building the infrastructure that Matt Arnold, the current GM, has been afforded. David Stearns is on the hot seat. He's had 2 real bad years with the Mets, and they haven't gotten any better. They traded for Freddie Peralta.
1: They fired the manager too,
0: and then they traded Freddie Peralta. They've fired their manager. No, the Brewers. When you look at that comparison to middle of the road payroll and the best winning percentage, it's remarkable.
1: Right.
0: It's why
1: they're ranked
0: Pat
1: 19th.
0: Murphy, it's why Pat Murphy, their manager, the Brewers as an organization had no problem moving on from Craig Counsell as much as I had a problem moving on from Craig Counsell. The Brewers organization knew they had the infrastructure in place. They have the right manager pushing the right buttons.
1: Of course, the Cubs are doing really good.
0: The Cubs are going to make the playoffs.
1: I mean, they're 5 games behind the Brewers, but...
0: Correct. We put them to bed last year in the playoffs, so I have no fear of... Honestly, as the Brewers go, they're 100% to make the playoffs. The only team that I fear that the Brewers will play is the Dodgers. There isn't another team in the National League... I mean, the Cubs are the Cubs, but I don't think that they can beat
1: the
0: Brewers.
1: They're second in the National League right now.
0: The Cubs?
1: Yeah.
0: Okay. And the NL Central.
1: Oh, yeah, Central.
0: Yes, second in the NL Central. I don't fear them. I've seen their manager.
1: Is it like the Chicago Bears?
0: Yeah, kind of. I mean, until last year, until the Brewers overcame the mountain of Craig Counsell, the shadow of not being able to beat, to win a playoff series. They did it last year against the Cubs.
1: Right.
0: That to me, I said it last year, that was my World Series.
1: Right.
0: I did not think they could beat the Dodgers, and they certainly didn't.
1: They can this year, I think, right now as it stands.
0: I mean,
1: They beat them when they played them
0: they
1: last.
0: They did. I was just going to say, they're on a West Coast swing right now where they played 17 games in 17 days, which is a lot of baseball.
1: Right.
0: That's a lot of travel days. That's a lot of night games, today games with odd travel in there, and they went 10-7 in those 17 games. That's more games.
1: And also, it doesn't hurt that the Dodgers were on kind of a losing slump there for a while.
0: That's baseball. That's right? That's how she rolls. And in a baseball playoff series, because there's about 40-ish games left in the Major League Baseball season. So you got about 7-8 turns of the rotation left in your, you know.
1: And now the time is starting to come down to, all right, who do we keep healthy and play out and, you know, and rest a little bit?
0: Do you want to move to a 6-man rotation so your starters aren't pitching every fifth day? Right. Or do you need to get some guys ready? September call-ups where you can call up, it's like half dozen or so minor leaguers. Are you looking at some of that depth there to give your guys some rest going in? But there's only one player on their team currently who is really struggling, and that's Christian Yelich.
1: No.
0: Christian Yelich is now batting, I don't even think he's hitting 250. I think he's dipped into like this 225 range where he has about one good game a week.
1: Which just play him once a week.
0: Is not, you got to find the right game for him, which is not enough. In the playoffs, you need to expect your playoff veterans ready for the season.
1: Sure.
0: You need your ace, your guy, your best guys. It's where a guy like Brandon Woodruff being gone for the year will have an impact at some point in the next.
1: Is he going to come back?
0: No, he's out done. For the year. He's at this point, we can refer to him as former Brewer, I have a feeling, or new pitching coach or something, Brandon Woodruff. No, this is where you start lining up, you start saying the names. Okay, we got Jacob Mizorowski. We got Kyle Harrison is pitching incredibly well for a number two. Logan Henderson, since they didn't trade him in the Tarik Skubal trade, looks like a legitimate number three. I don't know who their fourth starter is. That will be a problem in the playoffs.
1: Sure.
0: You don't need five starters, but you need four legitimate.
1: Well, it also gives you rest in your first guy. And,
0: and also in the playoffs, you don't have as many back-to-back games. So there's days off in there where you don't need all your starting pitchers. The Brewers have good depth with their Major League roster. That depth doesn't really play in the postseason as much because you're not resting guys in the postseason. You need your best nine hitters for 20 games.
1: Sure.
0: You need them all.
1: Okay.
0: So, you know, there's nothing that's happened other than, you know, the young guys are starting to look like young guys. Cooper Pratt was hurt. Luis Lara's hitting, other than yesterday's 22-0 game, he had four hits.
1: Sure.
0: He's hitting around 225.
1: 1 minute left.
0: Really?
1: Yeah.
0: Wow.
1: I know.
0: Again, man, we didn't even get to talk about fun things like practice fights in the NFL. We got to see Scott Steiner's kids suplex a guy for the Saints during the Saints Cowboys practice.
1: That was a serious brawl.
0: That was a serious brouhaha. Yeah, dude. There was some guys in full pads hitting each other like it hurt.
1: It seems like the Saints, everybody's just,
0: it's, you know, ever since the Greg Williams days, people have been trying to fight the guys on the Saints have gotten a reputation, and probably we didn't get to talk about the practice squad in the NFL. We were going to talk about how they make $13,000 a week.
1: Yeah.
0: We didn't talk about any NFL signings.
1: That's
0: talk about.
1: We can save it for next week.
0: We didn't talk about pro wrestling. We did, however, talk about how everybody should have a really, really good weekend. There's not much, I don't know, the music in the park's about wrapped up, all the kind of fun events. I don't know, man. It's a beautiful time. Have a wonderful weekend, everybody. Come back again soon. Bye.
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That was Early Morning Riser from 1972 by Pure Prairie League, a band that was formed 57 years ago in Waverly, Ohio. They continue to tour and still play a handful of shows a year. Good morning and welcome to the Euphonic Smorgasbord on WDRT Viroqua. I'm your host, Carrie Barnett. You can reach me at kb@wdrt.org. Up next, we'll have something by guitarist and session musician Steve Hunter from my hometown of Decatur, Illinois. He has played some of the greatest riffs in rock history and has worked with Lou Reed, Aerosmith, and Alice Cooper, to name a few. The song I'll play for you is called Hidden Portrait. It's some of his solo work.

Tombstone Blues by Tim O'Brien from 1996. Vintage by Court. His full name is Court Dingman. He's a young multi-instrumentalist and Minneapolis native, now based in Nashville. The tune I played was called Vintage, but it's Court's instrumental cover of the 1959 hit single Put Your Head on My Shoulder by Paul Anka. Counting Back to One by Beautiful Small Machines from 2009. Diamond Girl, Seals and Crofts, 1973. And we began the set with Hidden Portrait by Steve Hunter from 1988. Well, the last set was a bit of a roller coaster ride, so let's slow it down by listening to some vintage jazz by Frank Wess, a man renowned for his extensive solo work, but also remembered for his time playing with Count Basie's band during the 50s and into the early 60s. The tune I'll play for you is called Embraceable You, with Frank Wess on saxophone, and it was recorded when he was 89 years old.

Can't Find My Way Home by Eric Clapton and Steve Winwood, a live performance for Madison Square Garden in 2009. The song was written by Steve Winwood, and it was first released by the English rock supergroup Blind Faith, which included Eric Clapton, on their 1969 self-titled Lone album. Winwood appears to have never spoken publicly about the origin or meaning of the song. He has said, and I quote, "When I write a song, I don't like to have to explain it afterwards. To me, it's like telling a joke, then having to explain it. The explanation doesn't add to the song at all." Before that, Motorway by Little Boots from 2013. Her stage name comes from a nickname given to her by a friend, a reference to her unusually small feet. Little Boots. Bleeding Heart Show by The New Pornographers from Vancouver, British Columbia. That's from 2005. Go Let's Go, Louis Prima Jr. from 2014. And we open the set with Embraceable You by Frank Wess from 2013. Next, we'll hear a song by Woody Guthrie called Mean Talking Blues. Written in 1945, it shows that some things never change.

like the best. I go around and cause a lot of accidents, and I push folks around and I cause train wrecks. I'm a big disaster, just going somewhere to happen. I'm an organized famine, studying how I can be a little bit meaner.

full of bugs and lice, roaches, termites, sand fleas, tater bugs, grub worms, stingarees, vinegarones, translers, spiders, childs of the earth.

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If I can get the fat to hating the lean, that'd tickle me more than anything I've seen. 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

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I'm Carrie Barnett. 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

To the Ocean by Vocal Few, a husband and wife duo from Seattle, Washington. That's from 2018. Tequila Sunrise by Eagles, 1973. Keep on Dancing, The Gentries, 1965. Little Ken by Widespread Panic, 1994. And we open the set with Mean Talking Blues from 1945 by Woody Guthrie. And now, something by Van Morrison called I'm Not Feeling It Anymore.

Long Gone Anyway, a 2015 song by Banditos from Birmingham, Alabama. They are equal parts alt-country twang and garage rock bang. I Got You by Cocoon from 2019. Cannonball by Supertramp, 1985. That was written and sung by keyboardist Rick Davies after Roger Hodgson's departure from the band in 1982. The track became Supertramp's last U.S. Top 40 single, peaking at number 28 on the Hot 100 in 1985. Static by Lunik from 2003, with lead vocals by Swiss singer-songwriter Yael Mali. And we open the set with I'm Not Feeling It Anymore by Van Morrison, 1991. Up next, Mama's Boy by Elizabeth and the Catapult.

That 1970 instrumental is called Bach Doors Man and Chest Fever by Sugarloaf from Denver, Colorado. The long intro is called Bach Doors Man because it's based on Johann Sebastian Bach's famous organ composition, Toccata and Fugue, in D minor. It then segues into an instrumental cover of Chest Fever, a song written by Robbie Robertson and first recorded by the band in 1968. Before that, Slow Burn by Mike Baer, a singer-songwriter from New York. That's from 2022. World Go by Tom Luce from 2012. He's a former house painter from San Francisco. Fresh Air by Quicksilver Messenger Service from 1970. And we began that set with Mama's Boy by Elizabeth and the Catapult from 2009. You've been listening to the Euphonic Smorgasbord on WDRT Viroqua. I'm Kerry Barnett. You can reach me at kb@wdrt.org. Stay tuned for Democracy Now! Coming up at noon, followed by more music at 1 o'clock with the RLE. I'll close the show today with some words of wisdom by Ben Sidran. This is Be Nice.

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You got to be nice to the people on the way up.

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The Police. Here on the RLE, the Robert Lyman Experience, our six-pack was a Weird Al version of some of his parodies with the original hits. You had Robert Palmer and James Brown singing their versions, while Weird Al was singing Living with a Hernia, Addicted to Spuds, and King of Suede. We'll have another one of these double shots of Weird Al and the original hits next week on the RLA. Let's jump in the weather right now. And Stormy Lambert's in the Weather Center right now. Not too shabby today. We just had a little bit of a shower earlier. Yes, we did. We had a little tiny shower come right over Viroqua. Maybe a couple minutes of rain, and then we're back in the sunshine. So we still do have a 40% chance of some showers coming into our weather forecast today. But that's starting to diminish, as mainly before 3 o'clock. Mostly sunny. It's getting jumped back up there to 83 today. West wind at 7 to 9 miles per hour. We could have a wind gust maybe as high as 18 miles per hour. Tonight, mostly clear. Low of

58 light south wind. Tuesday, we have a 2 in 10 chance of some showers and thunderstorms, mainly after 1 o'clock, partly sunny, high near 80, light south wind increasing to 5 to 9 miles per hour. Tuesday night, we have a 50-50 shot of some showers and thunderstorms, mostly cloudy, low of 62, southwesterly wind at 5 to 7 miles per hour. Wednesday through Thursday, highs in the 80s and lows in the 50s. Around 59 Wednesday night. Some very nice weather out there. Let's take a look at our weather information from our weather server right here at the station with the humidity of 83%. Pressure's at 29.98 inches of mercury. 71 for the dew point. Right now in Viroqua, it's 77. All right, thank you very much. Stormy Lambert, we got the Jay Giles band. We got some Huey Lewis in the news, and we're even putting in some meatloaf. But let's go back to 1980 off the album Middleman. Oh, yeah. Middleman, Middleman, Middleman. I got some Boz Scaggs, and this is his hit from that album. It's called JoJo. RLE DRT Viroqua. Good afternoon.

We know how it is. Another weekend trip to Hawaii. Another high school friend getting married at the base of a volcano. And here you are, always the bridesmaid, never the bride, even though you've already inherited your grandmother's dress. Well, we at 91.9 FM are here to meet your needs online at WDRT.org. WDRT Viroqua, a community that knows you.

was choking from the smell of stale perfume. And that cigarette you're smoking, I'll scare me half to death.

Three Dog Blind on the RLE. The Robert Lambert Experience, a double shot of Three Dog Blind with Mama Told Me Not to Come and Joy to the World right here on the RLE. The Robert Lambert Experience in sports right now. Robbie Horsepower's here. Well, tell me what happened with the Packers. Well, the Packers lose their first preseason game to the Steelers 28-9. Other scores from week one, we had the Bengals beat up the Lions 16-14, Cardinals over the Raiders 27-14, and one of the biggest games we had, Cowboys beat up the Seahawks 17-7. Now, Packers will play tonight on the Packers Television Network. You can watch the game on WXOW tonight at 7 o'clock tonight. Pre-game as they play the Denver Broncos. Yesterday we had two preseason games. Raiders win 22-21 over the Texans, and the Niners get a win over the Chargers 41-17. Let's see here. We can find the... You know, the Vikings, they will play at high noon on Fox 25-48 at noon tomorrow against the Ravens. MLB action from last night. Cardinals over the Reds 10-9. Giants losing to the Guardians 5-2. Blue Jays over the Rays 5-1. Athletics over the Kansas City Royals 6-2. And other scores. Let me bring back Brewers get a win over the Marlins. Well, earlier this week during that series, the Brewers won 22-4 over the Mariners, and they sweep that series 7-4. Braves over the White Sox 2-0. Yankees over the Orioles 6-1. Nationals lose to the Rangers 2-1, and the Angels blank the Astros 18-3. WNBA action from the hardwood last night. Fever losing to the Wings 91-85. Suns losing to

The Coke Zero 400 should be some great racing. All right. Thank you very much, Robbie Horsepower. Daryl Hall and John Oates, Lionel Richie, Toby Keith, and Meatloaf. I got a request last week. I didn't get a chance to put it in from a listener in London, England, that wanted to hear some Rod Stewart from 1978. So I thought, let's throw it in this week. Off the album Blondes Have More Fun, this is Do You Think I'm Sexy? Rod Stewart on the RLE, the Robert Lambert Experience, WDRT-FM Baroque World.

0: Wow, folks. Thank you so much for tuning into the RLE, the Robert Lambert Experience. I had an awesome time bringing you all the great hits. Until next Friday, I'm the Rocket Robert Lambert. 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Bye-bye! 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Bye-bye. Oh, yeah. Bye-bye.
1: Good afternoon. 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

Good afternoon, everybody. Hey, you're listening to Good Ear on WDRT. And I'm DJ Root. And we started out the show with Being Dead on a song called Daydream off of When Horses Would Run. And after that, we heard Chastity Belt with Nip Slip off of No Regrets. Regrets. No Regrets. I don't know if that's a typo or not, but it could be real. Anyhow, after that, we heard La Luz with Brainwash. And that last one was The Rising Storm with Mr. Wind off of Calm Before from 1966. We've got the Kinks in the background here with a song called Helga, which is the name of my cat. And this is from 1970. I've got a pretty, like, upbeat show, kind of psychedelic, fun rock and roll kind of stuff. And, you know, lots of ladies being loud and weird as usual. Let's see. Yeah. Let's just listen.

Hey there again. DJ Root with you this afternoon on the Good Ear. Thanks for listening. Let's see. This is actually a show from about a year ago. And it's fun. I'm enjoying it. Hope you are too. Let's see. We started out the set with Unknown Mortal Orchestra with Nerve Damage. That was a track off their first album from 2011. And after that, we heard Being Dead with Wild Man. And after that was Sweeping Promises with Safe Now off of the great album Hunger for a Way Out. After that was Wombo with ST Tilted off of Danger in Fives from last year. And after that was Squid with Houseplants. And that last one was Oog Bogo with Plastic. Yeah, we're just going to keep on getting weirder and more psychedelic for a little while. So hold on to your hats.

Hey there. Let's see, this is the Good Ear. This is DJ Root, and you just heard Omega with Metamorphoses 1. They're a Turkish band from the 60s, you know. After that, we heard Witch with Nadi off of So Golo from 2025. And we heard Danava with The Last Goodbye off of Hemisphere of Shadows. And then that last one was Os Mutantes with Tren Fantasma. And I'm just going to kind of wing it now with some Tropicalia, because those Os Mutantes just sound so good. We got Superheroes Invasion from with a song called Les Frères Verts in the background. And next we're going to hear some Brazilian music.

Hello, one last time here. It's DJ Root with you today on the Good Ear and WDRT Viroqua. We just heard Guillerme Coutinho with Rio Corriente. We just had sort of a Tropicalia set. It's a genre of music like that. All the stuff that was happening in the late 60s and 70s in Brazil was just so crazy. And I don't totally understand the whole thing yet, but I just started like researching it more. Because it's just been a lifelong, just brought me joy for many, many years. After that, we heard Zélia Barbosa with Funeral do Lavrador, Funeral of a Brazil Worker. And we've got Gilberto Gil in the background with Pipoca Moderna. That's from 1972. And we're going to end with one of my very favorite artists ever in my whole life. Georgie Ben with Chove Chuva from 1963. And that will be it. So hope you have a really great weekend and see you next week.

0: That was Bug Club Quality Pints to kick off the weekend. It is Friday. My name is Armin. I'm your co-host for today. Thanks for tuning in to 91.9 WDRT. I'm going to pass it off to DJ Third Eye.
1: Well, thank you, DJ Armin. And thanks for joining me here in the studio to co-host our time. A request-based show. However, the requests are just going to be coming from Armin today. Armin, you want to tell the people why you chose such a fun song there, Quality Pints from Bug Club?
0: Well, I just had a quality pint from the Woolly Bear.
1: Great. That's a great reason. In our town, too.
0: In your town, that's for sure. But wherever you can go, get a quality pint this weekend. How about that?
1: Yeah. Well, Armin's here in town with me here in Viroqua visiting yet again. My good friend visiting me here. I just came from visiting him in Des Moines. And we got to see this next band. I'm going to play for you one of my favorite songs, a song that they played at the show. It's Big Thief with Contact.

0: Little Phoebe Bridgers for you. This off the new album, Lost Weekend. That one's called Lost Boys. Really great video. I haven't shown that to you yet, Armin, have I?
1: Not yet.
0: The Jimmy Fallon performance with a band made up of youth musicians.
1: I have not yet seen that.
0: Oh, it's emotional. And before that, we did the Big Thief song because we saw Big Thief.
1: And Big Thief was awesome.
0: Earlier this week on a Monday in Des Moines at the Val Air Ballroom. Thanks for hosting me, bud.
1: Thank you for coming down. I'm glad to be here.
0: Yeah, we're just kind of putting together the playlist here, doing it live, creating the playlist, that is. This is, you can't call in right now because we are pre-recording this, but don't worry. We're very close to the air date. Yeah. Armin and I had a great week, and we saw other music, too, that we're going to play for you shortly. But first, Armin has picked a song that he wants to share with you all. Tell us about it.
1: Joy Division, Transmission, coming right up.
0: Let's hear it.

0: Some Jamie XX on vinyl. You're hearing that snap, crackle, pop. We're doing a little mix here, Armin and I, in the studio of vinyl and digital. So you get the best. You get the best of everything. And I'll say it works out pretty nicely for DJing, doesn't it? Radio DJing, because you kind of like only have, we only work off one turntable, so we're not trying to do two turntables, which gets complicated. Yeah?
1: Yeah, I would agree. I've never DJed, like, so you're telling me.
0: I got you. Well, you've certainly been present with me DJing a number of times, so I like to think that you've DJed before.
1: Vicariously.
0: Yeah.
1: Yeah. It's fun to sit here and watch you. Sure.
0: So, before that, since I have the playlist in front of me, I'll help remind you. We heard Sunshine from Jungle before the Jamie XX.
1: And that's off their latest album.
0: This new album that just dropped.
1: Also called Sunshine.
0: Yeah, that was the title track, as they say in the industry. And before that, the promised LCD Sound System.
1: Which we just saw on Tuesday.
0: On Tuesday night in Minneapolis.
1: At the Armory.
0: And it was a great show, and so we played Bye Bye Bayou.
1: Which we did not hear. We were supposed to play another song.
0: Right. We didn't hear Bye Bye Bayou. They didn't play that. We were going to play, and we still will play, I think.
1: Oh, yeah. We're going to make up
0: but
1: for it.
0: But we've got the, what Armin gifted me. You gifted me that, right? The 5 record set, The Long Goodbye on vinyl.
1: Yeah, live in Madison Square Garden. I got that record for you for your graduation.
0: From college.
1: From college. Yeah.
0: And I went to college, people, and I graduated, just for the record.
1: Give them a round of applause.
0: And this record has gone through something, as have a few records in my collection, which was the flooding of Armin's basement, which for those longtime listeners and friends out there, you've probably heard me talk about the great flood of
1: 2018
0: in the Des Moines area.
1: Century flood, flash flood, just water came in. I thought I got all my records.
0: Wrong place, wrong time.
1: Looking from the top of the stairs, and I remember the image vividly. I saw Daft Punk record floating.
0: On top of 4 feet of water.
1: Yeah, that's right. So,
0: but hey, here, you just heard it, people. It's some of these records have survived. The package is a little wrinkly. Some of the discs are slightly warped.
1: A little character.
0: But they mostly play, and warpage can be taken out. We just haven't done that yet, the whole put it in the oven on warm.
1: Yeah, on two plates.
0: Two plates of glass or something. Well, that's a long-winded way of saying we saw LCD Sound System, and they had a fun opener, and we want to give you a taste of that opener. They're called Victory Land, and this song is called Keep Me Around.

0: Got a little hold music on for us here. Hey, Armin.
1: How's it going?
0: Good, you know? It's been a fun show so far. We're a solid 3/4 of the way through our time.
1: I've been having fun. Are you guys having fun?
0: I think I heard them.
1: I think they said they're having fun.
0: What are we listening to right now?
1: A little jungle.
0: Why would we listen to jungle, Armin?
1: I would say, if you're asking my opinion, I personally had the most fun at seeing jungle live with you, my friend.
0: Likewise, my friend.
1: Once in Madison and once in St. Paul.
0: Great times.
1: And I'd love to see them again, hopefully soon, with their new album.
0: I'd say I danced just as much as I danced to LCD Sound System this last week, but a different kind of dancing. A groovier dancing.
1: Groovier, less jumping.
0: So much fun.
1: Yeah.
0: Less screaming. Here's, we're gonna give the people the track that follows this one, Smoking Pixels. It's called Julia, one of our favorites.
1: Take a listen.
0: I hope you'll dance along. And we'll be back soon with even more new music.

0: Well, that's the last of the music for the show here, folks. That was Ben Lamar Gay, the opener for Big Thief, the concert Armin and I just saw. A trip and a series of experiences that I had with my best friend to kind of close out the summer here. It's now getting to be mid to late August, mid to late summer. The dog days are over, and meetings are happening, and the school year will begin soon. And I really appreciate you, Armin, helping me round out my summer. You kind of bookended it for me, because we hung out back in June. Yeah.
1: I had a lot of fun. Looking forward to the rest of the year. Obviously, there's more fun to be had, but it's good to get things back into swing. You know, get off the couch a little bit.
0: Yeah, bike. Enjoy those last hot days, folks. I'll catch you in a couple of weeks, and we'll be back into it at that point.
1: I'll be here in spirit.
0: All right, be well, y'all. Bye, bye, Armin.
1: Bye.
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18: Welcome to the Ralph Nader Radio Hour. My name is Steve Scrove, and along with my co-host, David Feldman. Hello there, David.
19: Hello, Steve.
18: Did you vote by mail? I understand Donald Trump voted by mail this week.
19: I wish he would mail everything in.
18: He's certainly not phoning everything in. And our producer, Hannah Feldman. Hello, Hannah.
20: Hello, Steve.
18: And the man of the hour, Ralph Nader. Welcome, Ralph.
21: Hello.
18: These days, we don't hear much about the ongoing genocide in Gaza. The war with Iran and the midterm elections have knocked it almost completely out of the news cycle here in America. But Brown University's Cost of War project has continued researching and reporting on the violence, including an armed tactical drone used by the IDF called the quadcopter. Unfortunately, their new report finds that these lethal drones have been used to target children since at least 2024. Our first guest, Dr. Mimi Syed, is one of the authors of this report, which states, quote, "The Israeli government uses these tactical drones as weapons of precision warfare, which proponents say could in theory reduce civilian harm, but rather than doing so in Gaza, the use of these weapons has likely increased civilian harm," end quote. Next up, we welcome Joel McCleary, former Deputy Assistant President Jimmy Carter and international consultant. He co-authored an essay series in the Washington Spectator that reveals an extra-constitutional secret power that the President of the United States has to declare an emergency and to suspend the basic rights of citizens in a domestic crisis with no congressional or judicial oversight. Those powers essentially give any president the power to upend the Constitution if the president deems it necessary. They come with their own special acronyms, PEDS, which stands for Presidential Emergency Action Documents, and COGCON, which stands for Continuity of Government Readiness Condition. This tool has been available to presidents for the last 70 years. With his back to the wall this coming fall, will Donald Trump use these extraordinary powers? According to Steve Bannon, quote, the president will do it. The predicate is being laid perfectly, end quote. And if we have time, we'll talk about the New York Times page one feature on Ralph pushing for a stock transaction tax. As always, somewhere in the middle, we'll check in with our omnipresent corporate crime reporter, Russell Mokyber. But first, a doctor describes how so-called precision warfare is targeting civilians in Gaza. David?
5: Dr. Mimi Syed is an emergency medicine physician and assistant clinical professor at University of Washington and Washington State University and a fellow of the American College of Emergency Physicians. Dr. Syed served in Gaza at both Al-Aqsa Hospital and Nasser Hospital, where she documented severe injuries from drone strikes, and she has firsthand experience treating civilians targeted by the IDF. She is co-author of the new report out of Brown University's Cost of War Project, Lethal Precision Without Accountability, Israeli Government Quadcopter Use in Gaza. Welcome to the Ralph Nader Radio Hour, Dr. Mimi Syed.
21: Thanks for having me.
22: Yeah, welcome indeed, Dr. Syed. Before we get into the wider range torture, slaughter, mass murder that the Israeli regime of Netanyahu has inflicted on Palestinians in Gaza with U.S. weapons and full diplomatic and political support under both Biden and Trump, tell us the four factors that you have in your report that raise serious concerns about the Israeli military targeting children.
21: Yeah, so we discussed these four factors in our article here. Number one, as a doctor that was working in Gaza, among dozens of other foreign doctors who have essentially said the same thing, we saw many numbers, high numbers of child casualties coming in with gunshot wounds to the head, to the neck, to the upper torso. The testimonies of these injuries of eyewitnesses telling us that these were done by quadcopters or drones with rifles mounted to them. Then the direct observations of the medical doctors that were treating the patient. And then not to mention the last, which is IDF soldiers admitting on social media, on interviews, saying that they target children. And this is not just specific to after 2023. This has been happening for decades. So we know that Israeli soldiers have admitted to shooting children. And there's actually video that captures Israeli snipers shooting children.
22: And listeners should know that although this is considered the more rigorous study documenting Israeli military under Netanyahu targeting infants, toddlers, children, direct sniper attacks, there have been other studies and other Israeli press accounts documenting the slaughter of children, direct targeting of children. It gets into ghastly dimensions where Israeli soldiers like to kill Palestinian mothers pregnant with children, and they call that a twofer, and they high-five each other in terms of competition, Israeli snipers. So Israeli press has reported this. There have been some whistleblowers, disgusted Israeli soldiers, just couldn't believe what they saw or what they've ordered to do. But this Cost of War Project study under Brown University's Watson School of International Public Affairs is extremely methodical. The UN came out with a report recently on how the Israeli military under Netanyahu are specifically targeting killing children. But this one is considered the gold standard of the reports. So I want to ask Dr. Syed, what do you expect to achieve by this report?
21: You mentioned the United Nations report that was released on June 23rd. Our report was published on June 17th in Costs of War. And the UN has independently corroborated the findings that we have in our own article. And the article itself is very unique in that it is a collaboration of three experts from very different fields. Myself, I'm a physician that worked directly with patients in Gaza who were shot by quadcopters multiple times, but also Wes Bryant, who is a ballistics and forensic expert, former Pentagon and Special Forces, And then you have Charles Blaha, who is a former State Department, and he gives his legal analysis. But this is a very unique report that essentially combines all of those backgrounds and does a very good job at essentially analyzing the ballistics part of this. So one of the things that West does a very good job of in our article is talking about the steep angles in which these children are shot. And we include sketches of this in our article and the CT scans that have gone with this that I took on my own iPhone myself. But the steep angle in which they're shot definitely suggests that they're being shot from this high area from the sky, essentially from drones, versus a sniper on the ground at ground level. And the types of bullets are bullets that are used by NATO, specifically Israel and the US. They're full metal jackets, and so they stay intact. And many of these cases, in fact, almost all of these cases that I had, the bullets stayed intact. And you can see those in the CT scans that are published in the article. And so I think that your question of has it been given the attention that it needs and the purpose of the article is, I would say no. A lot of the attention has essentially fallen off from Gaza because of this so-called ceasefire. And people think, the public thinks, and the media, Western media, unfortunately, is complicit in this, has no interest in covering Gaza, has no interest in covering the ongoing slaughter that's happening in Gaza. I have approached multiple networks when this article came out and was told that, yeah, right now we're not interested in covering this, unfortunately.
22: Well, you can be certain if the shoe was on the other foot and this was happening to Israeli children, it would be daily news for the New York Times and Washington Post and the networks. There's a real racist aspect to all this. In your report, you show that the killing of these children is now easier than ever because of the development of small, inexpensive tactical drones that are easily manufactured and can be deployed by military infantry units and launched and operated by a single soldier. Can you describe those new kinds of weapons?
21: Yeah, and I'm glad you brought that up, because the irony of all of this is that the drones and the capabilities that these drones have to shoot and to distinguish between a civilian and a combatant, the whole purpose of this is to mitigate civilian harm. And instead, perversely, they're being used for the opposite. They're being used to target civilians and children. And in the UN report, they specifically talk about a soldier describing the experience, saying that it's like a video game. You know, he can be sitting somewhere far away, away from the dangers of military zone, away from the dangers of combatants, and essentially target whoever he wants and shoot. And these drones have the capability of distinguishing between a child, an adult, a combatant. And most of these cases that I documented, the child was by themselves. There was no other adult harmed. They were doing activities that were benign, flying a kite, playing with toys near their tent, playing soccer, these type of activities. And that's where these children were coming from, and no one else was injured around them. So that's a very important point to mention there, is it definitely suggests that these children were being targeted intentionally. And if you just think about the psychology of this, is these soldiers are sitting away from any type of harm, and it just makes it so much easier to shoot whomever they want. And that's exactly what's happening.
22: That's what one reason, among others, why Netanyahu has prohibited U.S. journalists, Israeli journalists, all other foreign journalists from entering Gaza and reporting independently on what's going on. He doesn't allow any researchers to enter. But there was a program that allowed 1 month or so tours by American physicians in crumbling Palestinian hospitals have been bombed and bombed and stripped of any kind of supplies. And you had some of these infants and some of these children before you in the hospital, in your arms, taking care of them. Can you describe the ones that survived and what they said?
21: Yeah, actually, the children that I talk about in the article survived, the three that the CT scans are there for. One of the little girls is called Mira, and she was a four-year-old little girl that came in on August 24th when I was there in 2024 at Nasser Hospital. Her case has been in the public eye. Her CT scan was published in the New York Times op-ed in 2024, and she was shot while playing around her tent in Malassi, Khan Yunis, which was essentially declared a safe zone at that time, just to mention. I mean, she was shot in the head. No one else was injured by one of these quadcopters. miraculously, she survived, and she has since been medically evacuated. But she suffers from physical impairment on the left side of her body. She has difficulty moving her left arm and leg, a little difficulty with speech. And that's a lifetime of psychological horror that she continues to experience, not to mention her mother, who is also injured. So it's not just we saved them and they're doing fine now. It's a lifetime of damage. And she's one of the lucky ones. She's one of the ones that survived. Thousands of others have not survived. The other thing is, you know, you mentioned journalists are not allowed in Gaza. That's true. And that is why physicians like myself have been reporting what's happening in Gaza. And as a result, I have been banned from entering Gaza. I tried to enter my third time last year, and the courts have determined that I am a security threat because of the work that I have done, the fact that I have criticized Israeli policies and shown the things that we treated in the hospital and around.
22: Will the same exclusion by the Israeli military apply to Dr. Feroz Sidwa, who you know, a trauma surgeon in California, who's been to Gaza and has produced three reports on the Zetio website on the bloody slaughter, collecting with deep footnoting all the possible sources? This report came out from a project at Brown University called Costs of War Project. And Costs of War has to have some idea of what the death and injury count in Gaza has accumulated to since October 2023. And as you say, the slaughter periodically of Palestinians have been going on for many decades, bombing civilians, etc. If someone asked you, what do you think the range of deaths in Gaza is since October, and tell us what the limitations self-admitted of the Hamas Ministry of Health figure, which is now getting close to 75,000, and tell us why this figure is severely limited in terms of what it leaves out.
21: Oh, it's significantly limited. I mean, I witnessed myself. They are very careful in who they count towards the casualties. And when we talk about these numbers, it's impossible to know the actual number because Israel denies entry for all independent investigators. But to mention, I mean, we're only talking about military violence, deaths resulting as a result of military violence. So that's the 73,000 that you're talking about. However, the problem is this, that there are people dying in the field. They're dying near their homes in areas where ambulances cannot get to these patients or bring them to the hospital to be counted towards this number. So there are many people that are actually dying and never being discovered, never being counted towards that ultimate number. But that's only military violence.
22: Under the debris, tens of thousands.
21: Yeah, but that's only the military violence. So when you bring in the other things, like you talked about earlier, the collateral, the indirect deaths. So, for example, we would see people coming in to the hospital regularly, dying of things that were totally preventable. I treated children at Al-Aqsa Hospital in December that were dying of simple things like diarrhea because of the lack of clean water, the lack of a sewage system, the blockade of medications and nutrient-dense food that children need, that civilians need. All of those things being blocked, the basic necessities to actually live were being blocked from entering and to this day are being blocked from entering. So when you do that, when you have a mass starvation campaign, you are going to lose more people to death that way than bombs or guns, right? Because it's a slow, insidious process. You're creating acute malnutrition over chronic malnutrition that's been going on for decades. So you're going to have children dying as a result of just basic things like lack of nutrients. We saw that day in and day out. You see the birth rate dropping tremendously. That's a result of the blockade. That is a result of an ongoing blockade. So you are systematically decreasing the population, the number of people that are able to enter the world, so babies entering the world. And if they do happen to enter the world, they are going to die shortly after because there's no nutrition for them. Mothers have not, they don't have enough nourishment to feed their own babies, and there's no baby formula available. So these are the small ways in which, not being publicized again by media, the bombs and the guns, those are the things that get our attention, but nobody talks about the very basic things that are needed for a society to live. I remember taking care of people who had simple things like, you know, diabetes that can be taken care of if you had insulin. Well, there's no refrigerator in the camps. There's no electricity. So the insulin was ineffective, even if they were to get it. They would come in dead shortly after, dying shortly after, because they would have diabetic ketoacidosis. I had a child that I treated at Alexa who had a seizure disorder. A very simple thing in the U.S., for example, even in Gaza before 2023, had medications to control the seizures. This particular medication was now banned from entering. And this poor child died because there was no control for the seizures. So all of these things, and there's just thousands and thousands of examples of simple things like this that, I mean, we saw all the time and we continue to see. So as a result of that, you are going to see hundreds of thousands of casualties. And it's, again, impossible to know the number, but I can guarantee you it is not 75,000.
22: Let's go to Steve.
18: Dr. Sayed, you were there. Can you give us a little taste of your own personal experience? Can you tell us about that and bring your experience to life for our audience?
21: The experience that I had was quite terrifying. I mean, there's this sense when you go into a conflict zone, you are a humanitarian, you will have immunity, you won't be harmed. But in Gaza, healthcare workers are targeted. And entering Gaza as a humanitarian worker is actually terrifying. I've never had a gun pointed at me. When you cross into the Israeli checkpoint, you have soldiers pointing a gun at you, a semi-automatic weapon with their finger on the trigger. Just while you're putting your luggage on the conveyor belt, you are harassed, you are intimidated. When you get inside of Gaza, the conditions are deplorable. You can smell the sewage. You can smell the blood. The experience is surreal. And it's apocalyptic in that there is nothing surrounding you. It's just rubble. You have children walking around unsupervised by themselves, barefoot, malnourished. You can see, I mean, and I have photos of all these things, just horrendous conditions. And the hospitals themselves. Now, you would think healthcare workers have more food available because of the kitchen and the aid that's provided to hospitals, but they don't. They themselves are malnourished. I remember going in August and seeing one of the healthcare workers as a close friend of mine. When I went back in December, she had so much weight loss just in those couple of months because of the blockade. I couldn't believe it was the same person. It was difficult to recognize. But that's happening everywhere in Gaza. And the children are the ones that suffer the most. Because children need specific diets, they need specific nutrients, they're being denied all of that. And so their development is affected for long-term development. It's causing long-term damage.
22: Have you thought of sending your report to Donald Trump and J.D. Vance and to members of Congress, including many now who have voted to cut off arms to Israel, like Senator Von Hollen, Senator Merkley, Congressman Mark Pocan, and others? Have you tried to give it a second life in Washington, D.C.?
21: I have tried to meet with my own local state rep for Congress, and she has refused to meet with me several times already. And of course, takes AIPAC money. So I have very little faith. Of course, I will send it to them and send it to whomever. I just have a feeling it's going to fall on deaf ears, as it has been for so many years.
22: What's the name of the representative you just referred to in Congress?
21: Marilyn Strickland. And I've written a letter to her two times, essentially stating my disappointment. She has refused to meet with me on multiple occasions, even though I am her only constituent that has been to Gaza multiple times. She has refused to meet with me.
22: Well, why don't you contact Congresswoman Jayapal from Seattle, who is much more alert about these matters.
21: Yeah, that's a great idea. I will.
22: Let's go to David.
19: Trump supporters call it Trump derangement syndrome when you just obsess on him. The new talking point is Israeli derangement syndrome. They say, why are you singling out Israel and Gaza when there's all these atrocities around the world? Well, more than half of our military foreign aid goes to Israel. And then when you add in Jordan and Egypt, it's 80% of our military aid goes to Israel. So it's not derangement syndrome. How much of our medical aid is reaching Gaza? Are there Israeli doctors allowed in Gaza? Are American doctors allowed in Gaza? The talking point is it can't be genocide because Israel's allowing polio vaccines to come in. Is that true? I mean, Ralph touched on this. Are there medicines coming in from Israel? Are doctors allowed in?
21: Not to my knowledge. American doctors are allowed in. Obviously, not all of them. Specific ones, like myself, Dr. Sidwa, we're not allowed in because we've been so outspoken. But yeah, they also say they allow food in. And when they say they allow food in, it begs the question, what type of food? Junk food is in very high amounts in Gaza. You can find chips and ramen noodles and chocolate and all sorts of things in Gaza right now because they allow that in. Now, do they allow protein in? Do they allow nutrient-dense vegetables and fruits in? No, they don't. Do they allow baby formula in? No, they don't. Are they allowing antibiotics, pain medications in? No, they aren't. So yeah, they get away with saying they're allowing certain things in, and it's not a consistent letting it in. It is a touch and go. Any day they can just simply decide that we're not gonna allow anything in. And this is the kind of trickle feeding that's been happening over the last couple of years where they say they're allowing things in. And I'll give you an example of polio vaccine you just mentioned. They had a campaign going when I was there initially, and their polio vaccine was supposed to be given to the civilian population. Doctors and healthcare workers were supposed to go out to the field and try to give these vaccines to people in the encampments, or they could come to the hospital. Now, two things wrong with that. One is civilians can't get to the hospital if they're in areas that are so difficult to transport because the roads are destroyed. Not to mention there's bombs dropping while they're trying to get to the hospital. You talk about healthcare workers going into the field to get polio vaccines. Well, guess what happens when they try to go out? They get bombed and they get killed. So that's the kind of perverse nature of all of this, is they say that they are allowing it in, except they're not making it very accessible. This is the kind of game and trickery that they play, and then they get to say that we are allowing these things in. Absolutely untrue and very sick, if you ask me.
22: This is why, David, Israeli human rights groups like Beth Salem, Rabbis for Human Rights, Breaking the Silence, are so furious. They put out report after report. They document all this. But they're sidelined by most of the Israeli media, except Haaretz, the great newspaper in Israel. And, of course, they're constantly persecuted, attacked in the media as traitors and so forth. But this is going to be a heavy documentation of unprecedented savagery in the future, when accountability starts coming in for what was done to the Palestinian people, civilians, infants, toddlers, children, mothers, fathers, grandfathers, grandmothers, nothing to do with the armed conflicts. To Hannah?
0: Dr. Sayed, what are you working on right now? What comes after this report that you've just put out?
21: We have just finished, my co-authors, the same co-authors, and I have just completed a report on the use of tungsten shrapnel being used in Gaza and the way that it's being used. We've kind of heard about this tungsten shrapnel being used in Gaza recently. Some doctors have actually talked about it and showed x-rays of it. When I was in Gaza, we saw these type of injuries very commonly when families would congregate at night, when children would be playing with kites outside, there would be this cluster bomb that would drop in those areas where there was absolutely no threat posed to anyone. And these tungsten shrapnel, they're cube-shaped, they tunnel into the body and cause like just havoc. It's impossible to take care of because of the lack of resources in Gaza. So we suggest in our report that the actual use of tungsten shrapnel has been going on, and in other areas, it's by itself not illegal or against humanitarian law, but the way in that which it's being used in Gaza is absolutely a violation of IHL. And we argue that because the U.S. is supplying a lot of these arms, that we need to reevaluate and, of course, investigate the use of it. So we are currently trying to get that published and a couple other articles as well. And I will be publishing a book in September as well called The Blood on My Hands about my encounters in Gaza as well.
22: Well, we've reached the end of our time. Before we close, Dr. Sayed, any last comments you'd like to make?
21: No, thank you for having me on your show.
22: You're very welcome. We recognize the fortitude and value of your work and those of your physicians and other experts who are risking all to speak out and bring the truth back from devastated Gaza. Thank you very much, Dr. Mimi Sayed.
21: Thank you very much for having me.
18: We've been speaking with Dr. Mimi Sayed. We will link to her work at RalphNaderRadioHour.com. Did you know that the president has a secret power to declare an emergency and to suspend the basic rights of citizens in a domestic crisis with no congressional or judicial oversight? Find out when we come back. But first, let's check in with our corporate crime reporter, Russell Mokyber.
1: From the National Press Building in Washington, D.C., this is your Corporate Crime Reporter Morning Minute. For Friday, August 21, 2026, I'm Russell Mokhiber. Yale University researchers last week released a new study finding that Medicare for All legislation in Congress would save 114,000 lives and reduce overall health care spending in America by more than $1 trillion a year. This study confirms what we have known for years. Medicare for All saves lives and saves money, said Senator Bernie Sanders. In fact, guaranteeing health care as a human right through a Medicare for All single-payer system would cost $1 trillion less than our current dysfunctional system. It would save working families thousands of dollars a year, and it would prevent over 100,000 Americans from dying unnecessarily each and every year because they cannot make it to a doctor on time, Sanders said. For the Corporate Crime Reporter, I'm Russell Mokhiber.
18: Thank you, Russell. Welcome back to the Ralph Nader Radio Hour. I'm Steve Scroven, along with David Feldman, Hannah, and Ralph. Can Trump turn presidential emergency powers against us after the midterm elections? David?
19: Joe McCleary served as deputy assistant to the president during the Carter administration. As president of the Sawyer Miller Group, he oversaw international strategic advisory work for 14 prime ministers and presidents. Currently, he is managing partner of Four Seasons Ventures, which has conducted in-depth studies for the Department of Defense and Department of Homeland Security on biodefense. These studies reviewed the emergency powers of the president in the event of a pandemic or major biological weapons attack. Welcome to the Ralph Nader Radio Hour, Joel McCleary.
2: Thank you. I'm more than honored to be here.
22: Thank you very much, Joel. You and your co-author, Mark Medish, have just produced a 23-page single-spaced report for the Washington Spectator, published by Hamfish III. And it's really quite frightening. Basically, you are tracing all the ways that the Trump regime is pursuing now, intensifying by the week, to essentially overthrow the election results so that they can block enough votes, get enough votes not counted, intimidate enough precinct workers and other state officials in order to turn the results of the election in swing areas to the Republican side. You point out that the animating motivation for Trump is power with impunity and for personal profit, and that he's not going to give it up by losing Congress in November 2026, effective in January. Now, I've read a lot of these descriptions here and there, but this is the most coherent, relentless staging of what he and the Trumpsters are doing in key states. And am I mistaken in thinking that the question that you could be asked, is this likely to be put into effect all the way to November, or is it just a menace? Give us the probabilities.
2: Well, what's important, the first concept one has to get through is that November 3rd is just the prelude to January 3rd. The game, so to speak, is who controls the speakership. And that is determined by the certified members who are certified by the current House will determine who meets on January the 3rd. So obviously what Trump does not want, or any president does not want, is there to be an opposing party's speaker. The first thing is it would allow for an impeachment to move forward fairly successfully if it's a Democrat. Not a conviction, but at least an impeachment and all other kinds of investigative things that might unfold. So what you have to do in your own mind is think, what are all the ways that you can equalize or take over the vote? And it goes back to actually many years where there was a case in Indiana where a Republican was elected and was certified by the state of Indiana. But the Democrats at that time, this is one seat, did not want that person to see because they thought that there had been real civil rights repression that had gone on around the vote. And so the Democrats overruled the state and made them rerun the election. Actually, Leon Panetta was in charge of the special committee that did that. And then the vote that came back by a sliver was such that the House ignored the certification by the state and they put in their own person. And at that moment, Cheney, who was a congressman, went to the floor and said, this changes the whole game. You know, if you can switch things around like this. And that was really the prelude to what happened into Florida. That was why they were ready on a level that they would have never been ready to tackle the Gore-Bush vote. So it's important to understand that background, to understand that the game is to win the speakership by having the right number of people voting on January the 3rd, and those people have been more or less allowed or given their credentials to do that. Now, what are the many ways that the current administration can use to change that? There are many different ways which we go through in the memorandum, but keep that conceptually in your mind, because that is what people will be working on. There's a slightly different game when you get into the Senate, but I don't think we'll introduce that as it gets a little complicated. But most people are beginning

0: take the 1,000 election observers that they've announced at Justice just in the last few days to go out and go into certain districts to look to see if there's fraud. Well, they're going to target those very, very carefully, because it's been shown that when you have policemen or officials around a polling booth, particularly in black areas, the vote count goes down. And I would imagine in heavy Hispanic districts, the vote will go down, just to the fear of having ICE or people that could be perceived as such there. But that's one mechanism in terms of the vote repression. But more importantly, that they would be there to look to see if there would be any grounds to say that there has been corruption and any kind of malfeasance going on with the election. And they, on another way, would want to link that up with the work that would be done at DNI to see if there has been any foreign interference. I know this is very complicated, but it's so important for everybody to understand it, because there'll be such a misinterpretation of what is unfolding, and there will be a lack of ability to understand these very sophisticated steps that are being taken to make sure that the American people all of a sudden wake up and the Republicans are in control of the House. And so you just have to run. If you have a model, you can figure out how many seats do we need to switch, and you have time to look at the results in November and see how you can manipulate it in various different ways to make sure that you have the majority. And remember, it has to be the majority of the votes that are on the floor. That majority is determined completely by the House under the Constitution. No one else, no other branch theoretically can interfere. So however the House decides its membership is determined. There are exemptions to that, obviously, but generally that's true. So what we're trying to do is look at all the different ways, all the different tools that the administration and the Republican Party have in order to make sure that they have that majority there.
1: Here's what I want to ask you. Greed is driving them. Sheer power is driving them. The fear of what can come after November if the Republicans lose the election. So let's assume you're a member of the Democratic Party in the House and in the Senate. And let me ask you some quick questions. Do you think there should be shadow hearings by the Democrats in the House and Senate about all the ways the Trumps are planning to overturn results of the election and maintain power in the Congress? Because you indicate the longer the response takes, the more likely this is going to happen. Would you favor shadow hearings?
0: I think that's a fantastic idea. You put your finger on that. There's nothing secret about what they've been doing, but Mark Medish and I have been tearing our hair out over these last 5 years to get people to listen at what they say. You can't just dismiss these comments that are made or these pronouncements that are made, and you've got to connect the dots. And so that would be a great service, because you need to reveal and make this all transparent of the various different things that they might do so that we can be as prepared as possible.
1: How can this NSPM-7 affect tens of millions of people? So people out there thinking that it might not affect them, they can always go down and vote in secret, no problem. The trends and polls are against Trump. Show how they can disrupt it with this NSPM-7, and also with the type of intimidation that they're fully capable of using ICE police and other agents, and false flag disruptions, where they actually create disruptions, accuse the press of causing them, and then go after them.
0: So NSPM, let's look at the origin. NSPM was put together right after Charlie Kirk's assassination or murder. And all the rhetoric was, of course, right after that murder, that this was the left, you know, the left is out of control and they're getting violent and et cetera, et cetera, et cetera. And NSPM basically says that the real enemy for the United States, or the rhetoric around NSPM-7 says that the real enemy of the United States is not Russia, it's not China, it's the enemy, domestic enemy within. And this is what we must concentrate on. A few days after they produced NSPM, which we'll go into in detail, Trump went over and spoke to 800 generals and stood up in front of them all and said, generals and admirals, and said, again, you know, the enemy is domestic. And then the question is, well, who is the domestic enemy? And Miller, right from the beginning, said that the domestic enemy is the Democratic Party. Now, think of that. And think of that in the context of all that has been passed or put forward in terms of the war on terrorism. All the powers and whatnot have been given to the executive branch to battle that. So now suddenly we're saying that what Nancy Pelosi

0: is a terrorist. It's so absurd that it's hard to even comprehend it. But then after they sign this NSPM 7, which executive order, you just need to go to either the Brennan Center, it's a great place to do it, or the ACLU to study how that was constructed and how the AG put forward an operating memorandum for it. And from that, they put together a task force of 30 lawyers and a lot of money, a lot of other resources, and outreaches to all TI offices around the country to look for people who are anti-government, anti-capitalist, anti-Christianity. It's almost everybody. So once you say the Democratic Party, if anybody who supports the Democratic Party is a terrorist, then you get a little nervous about what could unfold or what is unfolding. I mean, just look at these recent sentences down in Texas. You know, people being put away for 50 years, 50-year jail terms for just being in the wrong place at the wrong time. I mean, the person had the gun, that was understandable. None of us are for that, but some of these sentences are just absolutely outrageous. And the other part that worries us is that these detention centers that are being built around the country, they can be dual purpose. And if you go back, the origin of a lot of this was in what the Reagan administration did or contemplated. And that was, there was a plan, a secret plan called Rex 84B. And it was put together with Ollie North, but George Bush Sr. worked on it and folks from the FEMA worked on it. And that was to deal with what would the U.S. government do if there had been an invasion of Central America and if there had been a tremendous uprising in the streets or demonstrations akin to what we saw in 67, 68, in that period. And in that was a plan for mass detention if it was needed. So that's the original DNA of what they're actually implementing. Doesn't mean they're going to use it. We're not saying that anything is inevitable. We're just saying what is possible if you look at what they're saying and if you look at where they might go if they feel compelled to do so. So NSPM 7 is probably the most frightening aspect of this whole thing. And what's most frightening, Ralph, is how few people have focused on it. All of us need to read these documents of the ACLU, the documents. The Brennan Center has done fantastic work. And Mark Menish and I just are appalled that still in Democratic circles or other circles, we are not yet comprehending the meaning of NSPM 7 and how it threatens each one of us in reality.
1: Well, also, there are unilateral emergency powers that can be declared by Trump. He already has declared some phony emergency powers because Congress gave presidents that power without any strict standards. So it's pretty discretionary. He can invoke, and he's mentioned this, the Insurrection Act, which would allow federal troops to go in and mess around with the election machinery and voter rolls and all the rest of it.
0: Let me go back to this whole question of emergency powers. There's not a deep understanding, again, of what was meant by emergency powers. There are emergency powers that are basically granted to the president through Article 1, and there are other powers that are assumed under Article 2. Because of the Cold War, every president since Eisenhower tried to put together a plan for what would happen if there had been a liquidation of Washington and basically a lot of the government leadership, and how to govern the country after that. And that was a thing called the continuity of government. And almost every single president since then has basically supported that and has supported these extraordinary powers that are assumed if CONCOG, the continuity of government, is initiated by the president. This is not like the other acts that we're talking about. There is absolutely no control over these if they move into them. And a lot of people say, well, the courts will step in because it would be definitively unconstitutional. But you know, the question is how fast is the court going to move in and how much damage could be done beforehand, even if they were to step in? I don't know if you remember Bill Miller, who worked on the War Powers Act and also head up the Senate Select Committee on Presidential Powers and then was ambassador to Ukraine. Mark Medish and I got involved with this whole issue before the 2020 election. He called us over and he was dying. He had cancer. And he said, you have to draft a New York Times op-ed for us because I don't think people in town realize a very basic point. He said, I don't think 10 people in town understand a very basic point. And that sort of shocked us because Bill was not a braggart of any sort. And he said, that is, the President of the United States has two existential powers. One, we understand that he more or less has an ability to blow up the planet and launch thousands and thousands of missiles and destroy life as we know it, definitely the Northern Hemisphere and probably the whole globe. The other existential power he has that with the stroke of a pen, he can end the Constitution. Most people, and a lot of people, they don't understand this, and they reject the concept, but they do so at their own peril. And that is that there are, at the White House, in a safe, a series of directives, you could call them, presidential emergency action documents. And these documents can be activated at the whim of the president. These are powers that no congresspeople have not looked at, can't review. They haven't been approved necessarily by OLC. And the fact is that if they are used in their extraordinary form, it's questionable whether there would even be time to try to contain them. So I don't think the administration wants to go that direction unless they have to, and they would have to, you know, it would have to be a fairly extreme situation. But if he goes down that line, then we're into a whole different world than we are now. We're really outside of the Constitution. Carter, in fact, I found this out later, did a review of the presidential emergency action documents when he came to power. He was the first person who really did that because he understood nuclear weapons because he had been a nuclear scientist and he worked for Rickover. So he was probably the most knowledgeable president there was on nuclear policy and weapons. And he looked at the PEDS, these presidential emergency action documents, and thought for sure they were going to be necessary because we were at the height of the Cold War at that time period. And so he further constructed the continuity of government structure and relooked at the PEDS. But then when they got ready to take this over to OMB for revision inside the administration or OLC, they said, well, we can't do that. We're going to go ahead and have to put this into the black budget because these are not constitutional.
1: I thought the most powerful single paragraph you had in your report is on page 3, and I'm going to quote it briefly.
0: Yep.
1: You say, you have a president, quote, a president with full command of office directing the Justice Department, the FBI, ICE, the largest new federal police force in American history, comma, the IRS, the Securities Exchange Commission, the Federal Communications Commission, the intelligence community, the armed forces. He's using each agency in a coordinated attack on his political adversaries in ways that would have been dismissed as fantasy only a few years ago, period, end quote. So am I interpreting you right that you think that the most perilous part of the next 7-8 months may well be after November 3rd and before January 3rd, the so-called interregnum?
0: Look at what Trump has done. If you're just looking at it coldly, he is a very intelligent man. He knows exactly what he's doing. Think of it. He has worked to get the right people on the Supreme Court. That is a huge card for him to play. He has worked night and day to make sure that he has his allies in the House and the Senate. He has made sure that when he's come to power that he could get rid of thousands of people that might obstruct his ability to control the executive branch. He has accomplished something. Not only did he avoid all the problems that he had after January 3rd and work through that, he has amassed such power. Look at the power he's amassed in corporate America. You know, when I was around, there was always a tension between corporate America and the White House. You take the White House on at extreme danger to your company. Internet people have no choice under the Communications Act. You know, he can walk in, he can shut the internet down when he wants. So we're talking about a man who is very smart, who understands the judiciary, understands the tools that he's got. And that was what really set off Bill Miller when he said that one day, I have powers that nobody else knows about. That's what set off the alarm bell. And to this day, Ralph, people on the Hill do not understand the powers that he has and no one else knows about. The American press has not stood up and said the things that we're saying in this paper, that he does have these powers. They'll say, oh, no, he won't use them. Oh, no, they're unconstitutional. They do not digest this. And we must all help each other digest it and take the kinds of actions that each of us can take and listen to the recommendations that you're making and move. It's awareness and it's transparency that will save the republic.
1: I want to get Steve in before we close. Steve?
2: I want to take this back to the basics here about these emergency powers so that our audience understands what this alphabet soup of acronyms is and why they're not in the Constitution. So if you could just very in simplest terms explain what PEAD is, P-E-A-D, and what COGCON, C-O-G-C-O-N is, and how they're not in the Constitution and what powers they give the president.
0: For future reference, I think it's very important to go right onto the internet and look at the Brennan Center and look at the work that Eliza Gottin particularly has done. She is the real expert on all this, and they've done excellent work that needs to be looked at. Also, Graf has done a lot of work, and also Bill Arkin has done some wonderful work. So there was, if for the scholars that might be listening, people that want to do a deep dive, that's very important. Basically, what happened was emergency powers have been around for a long time. We saw it during the Civil War, and we saw it during World War II. But after the war, because we were in the nuclear age, we began to realize that we had to think of what would happen in the catastrophic situation if we were attacked by nuclear weapons. And how did we maintain a semblance of government? It's all like Dr. Strangelove, right? And Eisenhower began putting together a plan for what would happen if Washington and much of the United States was taken out, as he should have, as DOD should have, and as the civilians need to think too, over how are we going to survive in that situation? Where was the government going to be operating out? And billions of dollars since then, billions and billions of dollars have been committed to build things like Raven Rock and Mount Weathermore out here, places where people will go if the nuclear alert has come, where they'll go into these nuclear hardened sites and have the ability to theoretically govern whatever is left after a nuclear exchange. And we had that very apocalyptic thinking, which was real. And it, by the way, is probably more real today than any other time in history. I mean, the insanity of what could unfold here very quickly is not being fully appreciated. So with these powers, you know, with this situation, they started to write, what is Justice going to do? What is DOD going to do? What is each department going to do in this circumstance? This is with the continuity of government. And with that, they needed guidance on what they would do and what powers that they would need in order to do that. For example, let's say if Washington's taken out, I don't know this because the P's are so secret, but it's for sure that there's an ability to print money and to do all kinds of things if Washington were to be wiped out in a nuclear exchange. But as we've gone along, the threat of nuclear war, of course, has increased because there are more players. And we've also, the biological factor has become more and more acute. And the fact that there are many more states and countries and non-state players that have really apocalyptic capability to attack the United States. So with that came all these added powers, which are kept over at the White House. And then, of course, they're put in safes around Washington, D.C. And these are so secret. When you ask people who have had anything to do with them, this is why you never find out about PEDS. They're not going to say anything. And we have talked to people we know a lot about PEDS, and they say, oh, I don't know anything about that. Because these things are as secret as the nuclear code themselves. And in them are broad constitution, or what would be broad constitutional issues, like detention, habeas corpus, and that, all the way down to how you're going to print money or how you're going to do power stations. It is outside the Constitution, the direction manual for how you run the country. And it's only theoretically to be applied when we're under existential threat. But we're now dealing with a situation where there is no definition. The good news is we have many Republicans who have talked about their fear of emergency power, especially when Biden was in, they were nervous about it because of COVID and whatnot. And we've got many Democrats there that are nervous about it. So there is the environment, if we can get outside this state of fear, because with the surveillance state that is on, with the ability to know what everybody is doing, and you've studied this, I mean, that we're not dealing with a normal surveillance state here. The ability under NSPM 7 to look at every aspect of your life, the ability to go back right now without a warrant 5 years in your social media. Anybody that's on this call can go back and look at 5 years of your social media to see what you've said. And have you said things that might be not compliant with NSPM 7? Have you said things that might conclude that you're a terrorist? It's insane. So people are being restricted. But if we can get into a different kind of environment, get rid of the fear, as Woodward said, and it is fear, and get past that and get the Congress moving again, we have to reclaim that balance. And
2: so Joel, if I may just follow up here, it seems like we're not in a nuclear war situation. I can understand nuclear war situation, imminent threat, all of that. So what you're saying, if I understand correctly, is these powers can be used in a domestic political situation. And that's what people really don't understand.
0: Out of the pen, the president could get rid of the Constitution of the United States. That's what Bill Miller said. He can blow up the world and get rid of the Constitution. And people have not digested that. They resist it. They give you all this, you know, garbage back, particularly in the liberal community, but getting back to Ralph's point, we are in the coup. And Ralph, you're absolutely right saying that. We are in the coup. It is unfolding. And that pistol is lying on the table, as Judge Jackson pointed out, and somebody is reaching their hand to use it.
1: We've been talking with Joel McCleary, co-author of an article in the Washington Spectator called It's the Power, Stupid, Dancing in the Dark, Part 4. How do people get that report? Can you give them the website?
0: Yes, it's just if you look up the Washington Spectator and the internet, and it's right there. And by the way, Ham Fish has done that. He has supported us. All the reports that we've done are in there. This is the fourth one, and Ham Fish has been really a great partner in doing it, and he's had the courage to publish. You know, publishing a 32-page memorandum like this takes some courage. But I think what we want to do is make sure there's some place that people can reach, like with the Brennan Association and the ACLU, to get knowledge that they are, to get facts that they can have some faith in.
1: Now you need to get Ham Fish, whose grandfather was a longtime member of the House of Representatives for years. Get him up there with you to get a shadow hearing, which will start breaking this impasse tremendously weeks before the election. Shadow hearing, get some Republicans, if possible, along with the Democrats. You'll get massive coverage. The media hates Trump. They've been abused by the GOP on Capitol Hill in terms of access and truthfulness. So I'll leave you with that. We're out of time, unfortunately. We've been talking with Joel McCleary, who is the co-author on this very long report called It's the Power, Stupid, Dancing in the Dark. And you can get it by going to the Washington Spectator website and also get the prior reports. This is the fourth report in a sequence of reports. Do you agree with the following? The next move is Capitol Hill.
0: Amen. Democrats and Republicans.
1: Exactly. Get Ham on board here. This is no time to lean back and say, we warned you people and you didn't do anything. Thank you very much, Joel McCleary.
0: Well, thank you, Ralph. And the kind of debate we've had today is just what we need to be having with each other. We need really tough analysis, and we need to perfect what we're doing. And I appreciate this group very, very much. Thank you for listening to me.
2: We've been speaking with Joel McCleary. We will link to his work at ralphnaderradiohour.com. Ralph, before we sign off, I want to highlight a page one New York Times feature article on you. Tell us about that.
1: Page one, no less. Well, I've been trying to get New York Times reporters to report on the stock transaction tax rebate, maybe 15 to 20 billion with a B a year, that New York State sends back to the brokers. Imagine they collect it and electronically send it back. And I haven't had any luck. Well, I finally contacted an intrepid reporter in Albany for the New York Times, Ben Oreskes. And I said to him, Ben, look, your colleagues think this is an important story, but they never call back for details because the editors have put the kibosh on it. What can you do? He said, I think it's an important story. I'm going to get back to you. And he published this article, Steve, and it talked about the stock transaction tax, a bill in Albany to keep the money, how Mamdani, his programs badly needs the money for child care and mass transit, etc. But the only way he could get it through the editors, I believe, was for him to do a larger profile of me. And some of it was pretty humorous, but it made page one, and I'm getting quite a few responses to it. And if it furthers the cause of keeping many billions of dollars for the needs of the people in New York City and New York State, that's okay.
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And I would like to be able to continue to let what is inside of me, which comes from all the music that I hear, and I'd like for that to come out. And it's like, it's not really me that's coming. The music's coming through me. The music's coming through. The music's coming through. The music's coming through.

That was Wilson Williams with I Can't Get Used to Losing You. And that single was released on How Big Records in 1971. This is Free Samples. We're at episode 088. I'm your host, DJ Take One, at WDRT Viroqua 91.9 FM, WDRT.org, and WDRT the app. That Wilson Williams track was sampled by Fresh Release from the Avalanches, and the track featured Portraits of Tracy. The track is Can't Get Over Losing You from their brand new No Bad Memories album, and that was pushed out on Modular Records. Speaking of Portraits of Tracy, we've got them coming up next. That track is The Party. You'll hear that off the break from 2023's Drive Home album, and that's a self-release. It samples the Baltimore duo Victoria LeGrand and Alex Scally, otherwise known as Beach House. Track is Master of None from their self-titled album, and that was pushed out in 2006 on Car Park Records.

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Who is more fool? The fool or the fool who follows the fool? Who is more fool? Who is more fool? The fool or the fool who follows the fool?

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It's piercing, so they crown me the king of myself because I am what I am. You chose to graze on the pig and the ham. Who is more fool? Who is more fool? The fool or the fool who follows the fool? When I was a young boy, found in the lost, see a Orinoco flow to the night, looking for a parasite to eat up.

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Who is more fool? The fool of a fool who follows the fool. Who is more fool? Who is more fool? The fool of a fool who follows the fools. The fools. 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

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Who is more fool? The fool or the fool who follows the fool? When I was a young boy, found in the lost. When I was a young boy, I got the Kato. I got the Kato. I got the Kato. I got the Kato. I got the Kato.

0: Pressure Gauge from Brother Jack McDuff from 1972's The Heatin' System album, and that was Cut Loose on Cadet Records. It was sampled by the track before it, Follow Me Not, from Toronto's jazz rap group The Dream Warriors. Those Canadian rap pioneers pushed that out in 1991, and now the Legacy Begins album. It is time.
1: It is time.
0: Time for that sample sandwich. We've got a Meters special for tonight, and you're going to hear three tracks off the break. The first and third track both sample the second track sandwiched in between them there. The featured track, track number two off the break, Can You Do Without from the Meters, and their 1975 release, Fire on the Bayou, and that was pushed out on Reprise Records. It is sampled by Main Source in their track Diary of a Hitman from 1994's Wild Pitch release, F What You Think. Then you'll hear the Meters, and then finally, your last few bites of that sample sandwich will be Sons of Soul with Words of an Attitude from 1991's self-titled album, and that was loaded by Sweemix Records.

Yeah.

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Sons of Soul wrapping up your sample sandwich for the evening. We're going from 1991 to 2025, giving you some Barry Can't Swim with the track Childhood, album Loner, record label Ninja Tune, and it samples Willie Hutch and his classic I Choose You from 1973's Motown release, the Mac original soundtrack.

0: 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Talib Chiqueen.
1: Kweli.
0: Kweli. I can't say it. That's why.
1: Okay, ready? Watch.

so that's where I'm from. Talib Kweli and DJ High Tech, Reflection Eternal, the new album is called The Train of Thought. I'm urging everybody to get a ticket and get on the train, because that's what you need to be doing. Check that out. Peace.